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2: Here's your Yellowstone Public Radio forecast for Montana and the surrounding areas. I'm meteorologist Ray Miller. A few isolated showers and thunder showers possible across the region early tonight, then skies begin clearing. Temperatures in the mid to upper 50s in the northern half of the state, and the upper 50s and lower 60s across southern Montana. Sunny skies across most of the area on Wednesday, just a little bit of passing cloud cover from time to time. High temperatures in the mid to upper 80s in the north, and the upper 80s and low 90s in the southern half of the region. On Thursday, expect a blend of clouds and sunshine, with high temperatures at the upper 80s in the north, and the low to mid 90s in the south. Friday looks mainly sunny again, with highs in the mid to upper 80s in the northern half of the region, and temperatures reaching the lower 90s in southern Montana. Saturday, we'll see mainly cloudy skies, some isolated storms developing in the southern half of the state, high temperatures in the upper 80s and low 90s region-wide.
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1: It's a program we're calling Ladies First. 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

0: This is A New Angle, conversations about how we're doing and where we're going. I'm your host, Justin Angle. 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Hey folks, welcome back, and thanks for tuning in. Today we bring you part two of my conversation with Chrissy McMullen and Jason Weiner. Together, these two created AI Realists, a nonprofit organization aimed at helping communities shape AI policies.
1: One of the things that I am actually enjoying the most about working on AI issues is that it really makes you go deep about everything.
0: Let's pick it up with a discussion about their policy ideas. Now, Chrissy, another thing you're working on is this idea of citizens' assemblies. What are those and how are you making them come to life?
1: So citizens' assemblies are a new-ish idea that have been gaining traction in places as far reaching as Paris to Kentucky. And what they are is a different way for us to have citizens involved in legislation.
0: Okay.
1: So in theory, our state legislature is a citizen legislature. We elect them and they are regular people who live among us. And then they go to Helena every other year and make decisions on our behalf. Another way to also have a decision made, or, you know, a recommending body that thinks about how we want to govern AI, for example, would be citizens' assemblies that are drawn by lot. So kind of like jury duty.
0: Okay.
1: They are just randomly chosen people who come together not just once, but over a series of units of time. Maybe it's a series of weekends or a series of afternoons. And they think specifically and deeply about that issue. They bring in different experts. They read different materials. They can request different types of information and evidence. They have legal expertise on hand to help them think about, you know, what would actually be a legal solution that would be viable or not. And what's really exciting about the ones that have been tried out so far is that they often come up with really nuanced policy solutions.
0: Okay.
1: Because they don't have anything else. They're not trying to win any other kind of game.
0: Yeah. They're not trying to win elections either.
1: Yeah, exactly. They're not worried about the election cycle that's coming up, or they're not worried about the lobbyists who's got their ear. They're not worried about donations. They're just trying to do the best they can with the information they have and to support their families and communities. So it can also have this other indirect outcome of depolarizing issues.
0: Yeah.
1: Because people aren't there to represent a party. They don't have party politics. They are just there to, again, come up with the best solutions they can for a thorny issue.
0: In the places you've seen this done, how is it then interfacing with the policymaking process?
1: Yeah. So I just read a book called Politics Without Politicians that gives two examples from France. One of those was around climate change issues.
0: Okay.
1: And the other was around end of life issues. And they were both called into being by the president of France, who in the climate change one, he initially said, okay, well, whatever you guys come up with, we will enact. He dialed that back a little bit over time, as politicians tend to do. But they did still have a direct, you know, basically they came up with, I think, 140 policies that they gave to the French Parliament. Wow. And the French Parliament adopted a version of almost all of them.
0: Wow.
1: And then in the end of life issues one, they did something kind of similar, but they started off with a little less carte blanche, let's say.
0: Yeah. A few more constraints.
1: Yeah, nice. Yeah, they had learned from that. And I think that's an important part of the citizens' assembly idea, is that it will be an experiment. We will have to figure things out as we go, but there is a really strong precedent that we can get stronger policies that are better reflective of what the people actually want.
0: Speaking of what the people want, Jason, on your site, you have this polling exercise where people are expressing opinions, people are voting on those opinions and expressing new opinions. Talk about that and what are you learning?
2: Yeah, this is an instance of a platform called Polis. Been around for over a decade, and it uses you know, not the latest generation of AI, but some algorithms in order to identify clusters of opinion. And, you know, the way it works is you give people a series of statements across the range of opinions on an issue, and they say agree, disagree, unsure, pass, kind of a thing. And then you can, over time, begin to see where people clump together, what people tend to agree with each other, mm-hmm. what statements tend to identify agreement from people who otherwise disagree with each other. And you can sort of like map the public opinion landscape in a way that's like relatively easy to comprehend. People can contribute their own opinions for others to vote on if they don't feel like they're being well served. It's been used, you know, Taiwan used it to good effect in deciding how to handle rideshare and regulate that industry alongside taxis and things like that.
0: Anything in the data that you can tell a story about yet?
2: I think what we're seeing so far is like a large degree of agreement around a concern about where this is headed.
0: Yeah.
2: And sort of, you know, like the most universally supported statements tend to be things around, you know, people should be compensated for the way that their work is training these models, right? And there are, that kids should be protected from, you know, manipulation by chatbots and things like this. I would say, you know, it's a self-selecting group that's going to the website that's filling these out. I'd love to drive traffic from across sort of the ideological spectrum, such as there is one on this.
0: Yeah.
2: Because I think, you know, like there's really no one who wants us to go extinct because of this. So, you know, this is just sort of like version 0.1 of engaging with people, but just again, trying to solicit more than like, I identify with this group or I identify with that group, but you know, this is what I believe and where can I find commonality around that? You know, our hope is to take some of these issues that really fall out with the greatest support and then put that back to the people who have engaged with us and the poll and say, you know, like form an affinity group, start to articulate this, like, you know, what do you want and who are you going to ask for it?
0: Chrissy, are you learning anything about Montanans' views on some of the infrastructure, like data centers and other things that the sort of building up of this sector of the economy will have big effects on?
1: Well, data centers are a hot topic right now, of course, across the state. Jason and I keep laughing because it's such a hot topic. And there are so many really strong organizations, especially a lot of the environmental organizations, mm-hmm. public interest groups who are taking a lead on figuring out, you know, what we need to do around data centers, that Jason and I have kind of been like, okay, I think actually this is an area we don't need to step in.
0: Okay, other people are working on that.
1: Go. Yes. And it is interesting because even when we, you know, brought this up at the town hall and kind of explained our position on it, it was still one of the most popular, you know, topics. People really want to talk about data centers.
0: Sure. The use of AI has a much larger resource footprint than the use of a Google search, for example. I don't know if that's still necessarily true, but for a time, it was quite a big difference. Yet when you're just typing a question into ChatGPT, the salience of that consumption effect isn't so high, where if you see a data center, that is a pretty visceral representation of the resources that these systems are demanding. Mm-hmm. So I think it is an easy thing for people to hold on to, but I think there's some merit in that as well.
2: Yeah. I mean, I think we should be smarter about how we generate electricity and then would be less concerned about its consumption.
0: Yeah. And that is one argument that the AI proponents trot out there. It's like, this will force us, the energy demands are so great that this will force us to innovate our energy systems. It's a hard thing to
2: refute.
0: Is
2: that how it's worked out so far?
0: Exactly.
2: I mean, ask the people of Memphis who have like one gas turbine after another going in next to them.
1: Yeah. I mean, and I think another issue around data centers that is a super incredibly important point is just the lack of transparency, just the way that the corporations are going about citing these, placing these, trying to move these permits forward without any input into how it's happening. It is kind of a great metaphor for AI in general, right?
0: Yeah.
1: It's just hard to, it's impenetrable, as we talked about earlier. And so, understandably, people are mad. They're like, I should know what's coming in my backyard, especially if it's going to be emitting noise 24/7, if it's going to be taking my water, if it's going to be, you know, sending, you know, increasing the temperature of the groundwater that I rely on, you know, there's lots of reasons to be mad about it. So we're not saying that people shouldn't be mad at it. Basically, we're just like,
0: yeah,
1: this issue seems to be covered by a lot of really
0: smart people. Good people working on that. Mm-hmm. In our remaining time, I'd love to just sort of pull the lens out a little bit and just talk about some broader issues that are implicated in this conversation. Things like trust in a society, things like learning and education, social skills. Some of this might inspire your work with AI Realists, but how are you thinking about, you mentioned your daughter at the head of this conversation, Chrissy. I think about this with my kids. My daughter expressed a ton of fear about AI getting in the way of her learning what she needed to learn. And this was in the context of a math class. And then she sort of figured out a way to get AI to coach her through a series of steps, you know, with some algebra problems, et cetera. And it seemed to be an effective use of the technology to foster learning. Yet I see it with my students, and they're choosing a wide variety of ways to bypass thinking. How are you thinking about this with your own daughter?
1: One of the things that I am actually enjoying the most about working on AI issues is that it really makes you go deep about everything. Like, what is education? How do we learn? Why do we learn? What is important to learn? You know, what is the kind of ultimate outcome you're trying to go for? And then it kind of keeps being this thread, because you're like, well, if you're learning to get a job, what is the job? Right, you know, what jobs are going to be available? And so if you're not learning to get a job, what are you learning for? Mm. And it goes really deep. And, you know, in some ways, I think it's really interesting, because it's like, oh, what is kind of the value of life itself, you know? And it's scary to revisit what's the point of life and what's the meaning of life sometimes. But at the same time, it can be really exciting and interesting. And I think it's, for me, it's been really rewarding, because we as a society are starting to have these conversations.
0: Yeah. You know, Jason, I certainly don't know many folks that have sort of such a deep training in philosophy, but also are so fluent in the technology itself. As you've kind of been a student of both and a practitioner of both, how are you thinking about the future of thinking and writing and our ability to ask and answer the questions that Chrissy was talking about a moment ago?
2: There's something about interacting with a thing that is so fluent in language that makes you wonder about subjectivity, like the internal life that we all have, what it is to be, you know, a sentient thing in the world. Yeah. Does this thing have an inner life? You know, there's like widely ranging opinions about that among people who, you know, in my opinion, should know better about like what the state of the current technology is. And so, you know, given this, it is an opportunity for us to reflect on like what we want our own inner life to be.
0: I think about human interaction and social skills, and we have so many off-ramps to having face-to-face conversations. Yet I juxtapose that against the massive rise in the popularity of podcasts. Somehow people love listening or watching people talk. And the only way I can think of explaining that is it's got to be some facsimile of social interaction that people are hungry for. If AI podcasts were going to replace us all, you'd probably already see that happening, but people aren't tuning in to AI podcasts. And the ones that I've seen attempted, I think they have like a party trick attraction to them, but they're not, maybe the technology gets there, but people don't seem that interested.
2: The models are not good at generalizing out of distribution, right? You train them on a corpus of text, and what they will do is more or less pick out the most probable bits of that text in order to regurgitate. And so, you know, a podcast should confront you with something new, interesting, something that you haven't thought of before. And that's not what these models are great at.
0: Yeah.
2: You know, they're good at a lot of things. They're good at summarizing what's already out there. They're good at like crawling a huge corpus of data in order to distill some like insight or maybe a plan of action, but they're they don't have the rich inner life that we have by almost any standard. And so, you know, we should seek to preserve our rich inner life in the face of this technology that has the potential to sort of make us more objects in the world, like things with descriptors that can be acted upon by forces, rather than cultivating the rich inner life that is like the thing that every human is guaranteed to have from the time that they have a conception of themselves.
0: Yeah, and I think that it sounded abstract to me. So I will sort of generalize it to an example that I think people can hold on to, and that is exercise, right? Like I could probably create some sort of a bot in Claude to go to some fake gym and work out and then log the workouts so that they appear on Strava and that all my friends can see how I did it, whatever, but I didn't really do it. And nobody ever really wants to do that. I mean, people fake stuff for social presentation, but like, I'm never going to fake that I did a workout because it's more efficient to do that. Even if I could take a pill to simulate the effects, there's something in the struggle of using my body. And whether you're using your body, your brain, or whatever faculty you have, I think there is something in that that is distinctly human that I can't imagine an AI taking that away from me.
2: Albert Borgman, professor at the University of Montana, yes. My teacher, he called this goods internal to a practice. And this is engagement. And AI can inform goods internal to a practice. I took a wordworking class. The project that I came up with wouldn't have happened without AI, but I still had to go to the shop and, you know, like use the chisel.
0: Use your
2: and
0: hands.
2: Get better at it, right? And so these can definitely become scaffoldings to improve our lives and help us achieve our ends. But that is something that will require intention on our part as users and in the engagement of our social support system and our political economy to make sure that what we're doing is cultivating humanity and not just sort of farming people.
0: We'll be back to my conversation with Chrissy McMullen and Jason Weiner after this short break. Welcome back to New Angle. I'm speaking with Chrissy McMullen and Jason Weiner about AI realists.
1: I definitely have wondered in the past, like, oh, are we going to have to go to mental gyms in the future? Are we going to have to like create an intentional, like, I'm going to think for at least an hour every day because, you know, we don't automatically have to think very much anymore and are even in white collar jobs. If our thinking is outsourced, we may still at some point realize like, oh, wait, my brain is not healthy anymore. I need to go to the gym and it will feel better and I'll be able to think better and there'll be benefits. And you can kind of see an analogy to that in the world of physical fitness, that many of us used to have to work with our bodies and you wouldn't want to go to a gym because you already worked with your body for,
0: yeah, the
1: you
0: know, idea of going to a gym is sort of absurd in and of itself. Right. Yeah, you're right.
1: Right, exactly. And then we had an obesity epidemic and, you know, because it was no longer the default for people to work during the day, kids weren't, you know, playing outside during the day anymore. We weren't by default eating, you know, a more healthy diet. Mm-hmm. You know, we were eating by default food that was not making us well. So I think it's a both and situation. And when you look at what are the defaults? So if the defaults with AI become that we outsource our intelligence, if we outsource thinking, if we outsource any little source of friction, we will probably see some kind of, at least statistically speaking, bad results for that, you know. And some people will more quickly than others because of advantages they have or education they already have, they'll start to realize, oh, wait, I have to keep engaging in the real world. I have to choose to have real relationships, even if they're harder. I have to choose to think. I have to read books, even if it's harder and less fun than just chatting with my chatbot. But I think the default may not be that way. And I think that can bring down our society. You know, at one point, I was working on childhood obesity issues, and like 30% of children were predicted to have type 2 diabetes by the time they graduated high school.
0: Wow.
1: So if you're like, oh, if 30% of our population is part of this default and experiencing the negative sides of a default of outsourcing our thinking, we're going to need to change that.
0: I think that surfaces at least from my vantage point as a professor here in front of students trying to prepare them for the world that they'll enter hopefully as some form of a worker, maybe, or citizen, let's put it that way. It's this concept of discernment. So these AIs can be tremendously powerful to help them solve problems, to get work done, to be more efficient, to be more productive, whatever it is. Yet they can also bypass thinking, bypass socialization, bypass writing, all kinds of, there's off-ramps to effort available wherever you look. And some of those are useful, some of those are dangerous. That notion of discernment is what I'm struggling with how to teach. And I wonder how you think about that. How do we preserve some sense of, okay, here are the things I have to do to advance as a human being, to contribute to society, that AI can't do for me?
2: Well, I'm just thinking about how, as someone who write software for a living, if I want this thing to like really do what I'm asking it to do, then I have to be like reading that and understanding what it's attempting to do. And before I ever get it started, I have to have a very clear idea of the outcome that I want. And so, you know, the discernment, I don't know, if I was still teaching programming at the University of Montana, I would be forcing students to sift through 5 different outputs in pursuit of the same goal in order to determine which is the best and most effective, and to provide like meaningful feedback and revisions, because that's a little bit the role that we're having to step into on a practical level. But the amount of text that these can generate is so overwhelming. And if you just let it go, like, you will be washed under by their output.
0: Yeah, and tempted to just accept it for what it is because it is so overwhelming.
2: But you will wind up with something that is far from what you wanted. And maybe the technology will change that, and it will get very good at discerning what we want from very minimal input. And I don't know that that would be desirable in terms of our humanity. It's certainly, you know, it's the goal. But along the way, at every point, no matter what, if you have something that's just going to do its best to provide you whatever you want, you better know what you're going to ask for and how to recognize it when you see it.
0: I think that speaks to one of the asymmetries as well, that like AI at this point seems best suited to folks that sort of understand how to deal with its output. And that's one thing that I find concerning for young people, is they don't have this body of knowledge, experience, and the opportunities for apprenticeship appear to be the sorts of jobs that AI maybe disrupting the most. Chrissy, we've opened a lot of doors here. You want to touch on any of these in our closing moments?
1: I have been thinking a lot about how do we learn discernment if you don't get to learn it on the job. Yeah. Actually, I think Hank Green has some funny videos about where he's like, I got paid to do a job badly at first. Yeah, yeah, you know, yeah. And we all probably did, right? Yes. Somebody paid us a low wage, we did a job badly, and then we learned how to do it better. So now no one's going to pay you to do a job badly anymore, because AI can do that. It can even probably do it pretty good, yeah, you know, at an entry level situation. And so that gap is real, and we're going to have to grapple with that as a society. Kind of in the like individual level, I am interested in like, okay, we need to go back to basics, learning outdoor learning. We need to do hands-on learning. We need to do group learning. We need to like do projects from start to finish that have nothing to do with anything on a screen, you know, to really get those kind of really basic like brain neural connections, problem solving connections going, yeah, that, you know, can then apply to different professional situations and settings. And I know that can be unpopular, because I think there's a general tendency to be like, okay, well, let's learn how to use the AI in the best possible way. I think that's actually pretty easy. That's the easy part, is this discernment that you're talking about. That's the hard part. And I think starting with AI as a tool for learning discernment will be the opposite of the most effective, yeah, way to learn that.
0: Yeah. Because it's going to say, use me all the time in every, yeah, possible instance and never get off the platform.
1: Yeah. And it just, honestly, even for me, sometimes I'll have it like run a report on something. And when I first, even with all of my experience, even if it's something about, if it's about something I know, my first glance, I'm like, oh, this is good. This all makes sense. Yeah, this is great. And then it's only later when I start working with it that I'm like, oh, wait, this doesn't actually make sense, or this is completely off, or this is just a hallucination. You know, it's, and so if I'm even like fooled at first glance by, because it sounds so good, the sentences are so well put together. So I think asking young people to start at that, trying to build their discernment with that level of convincing text, that's too hard. Don't start there. Let's start with, you know, doing things in the real world with real people and go from there.
0: Let's bring it back to AI realists in our remaining moments here. You're producing events, you're engaging in the community, you're doing lots of stuff. What are you most excited about in the coming months, and how can people get involved?
2: I think the thing that's been most exciting to me is watching the bulb go on for people.
0: Yeah.
2: Like, I don't have to be fatalistic about this. You know, I could take the future seriously. It's coming at me, and I should have a say about how it turns out, even if I don't have all the answers right now. So, you know, for me, that's just, that happens when we have a chance to get in the same room with people and talk this through, and they talk with each other. And so, you know, I'm looking forward to doing that with, you know, anyone who would have us.
0: Excellent.
1: Yeah. Yeah. We would love for people to find us at AI Realists, as in the plural,
0: plural.
1: realists.org. You can even suggest a new name for us. We're open. And we are, you know, at a really, I think, fun and exciting stage, because we are still open to new ideas. We're still not planning to do all of the ideas ourselves. We're pushing things back out to other people. It's a chance to get involved. It's a chance to engage. And honestly, it's a lot more interesting and fun and hopeful than like building a bunker. So, you know, come to AI. If you're feeling despair, come to AIrealist.org, and, you know, we'll have coffee, we'll brainstorm, we'll do stuff.
0: Thanks to you both for kind of going along on this meandering ride today. And just thank you for the work you're doing to try to, push back against that sense of inevitability and helplessness, and try to actually do something, as Rasa implored you to do. Yeah, best of luck, and we hope to revisit down the road. 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A New Angle is recorded at Studio 49, a generous gift from UM alums Michelle and Lauren Hansen. 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Keely Larson is our producer. John Brownell, Jeff Ament, and John Wicks made our music. Thanks a lot, and we'll see you next time.
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0: In the fall of 2025, a group of Buddhist monks set out on a 2,300-mile walk for peace across the United States. Today on Peace Talks Radio, that remarkable journey becomes the starting point for a deeper conversation. How do we cultivate peace in our own lives?
1: I'm going to be taking away, I have to do something. Peace just doesn't happen. Peace is an active work, and I've been asking myself the question, what am I going to do to work for peace?
0: And what role might inner peace play in creating a more peaceful world?
2: If you actually spend time with something and notice even the breath coming and going, you realize that everything actually passes. And instead of being reactive, you can be responsive, thoughtful, intelligent about it.
0: That's today on Peace Talks Radio. This is Peace Talks Radio, the radio series and podcast on peacemaking and nonviolent conflict resolution. I'm Jessica Tigton, today with Janine Etter. When we talk about peace, we often focus on wars, politics, and conflicts between groups. But many faith traditions teach that peace begins much closer to home, within ourselves. In the fall of 2025, a group of Buddhist monks set out on a 2,300-mile walk for peace from Dallas, Texas to Washington, D.C. Traveling largely on foot over 108 days, they crossed cities and small towns, meeting people from many different backgrounds while carrying a simple message, that peace in the world begins with compassion, mindfulness, and the cultivation of inner peace. Inspired by that journey, correspondent Janine Etter spoke with Buddhist, Muslim, Jewish, and Christian leaders about the spiritual practices that help people navigate conflict, suffering, and uncertainty. In part two of the program, coming up later, Janine Etter speaks with Geshe Lobsang Tenzin Negi about how compassion can be cultivated, practiced, and put into action in everyday life.
3: Turn on the news any day at any time of day, and war is the main story. As conflict seems to be rising to a fever crescendo, the light of hope for peace began to dim. And then, one day, on October 26, 2025, a group of Buddhist monks set out on a 2,300-mile pilgrimage across the United States to promote peace, mindfulness, compassion, and nonviolence. The Walk for Peace, initiated by the Hung Dao Vipassana Bhavana Center in Fort Worth, Texas, was a journey that lasted 108 days, concluding in Washington, D.C., and Annapolis, Maryland, in mid-February 2026. The ripples from their arduous, courageous walk still inspire and resonate well beyond the confines of the symbolic Lincoln Memorial. Wendy Warden, a sideline participant, was so moved by the Walk for Peace.
4: But I feel like one thing that Buddhist dedication gives us is that when we practice and when we believe and when we're consistent, we impact things. And today's world sort of shows us that when we rant and rave in the negative, we impact things negatively. And this is just a phenomenal display of stay steadfast in your beliefs. Even when it's not easy, when it's not pretty, when it's cold, when it's raining, when it's freezing, when traffic is aggressive, just keep going one foot in front of the other.
3: But before others can follow in their footsteps, the questions we face are simple, yet profound. What is peace, and how can we make peace a lived reality? To explore that question, I spoke with leaders across multiple faith traditions, including Islam, Judaism, Christianity, and Buddhism, about how peace moves beyond idea into daily practice, including one Buddhist monk who participated in the walk and was seriously injured. Starting at the beginning, the first step, the definition of peace. In Islam, the definition of peace is not separate from the greeting itself. Sheikh Khalifa Mustafa Amadou Ba'aba explains.
5: Our greetings that we greet everyone with, Assalamu alaikum wa rahmatullah wa barakatuh. And that greeting means, may the peace, blessings, and mercy of God be upon you. So that's our greeting, standardly, for everyone. And also the concept of Muslim in this root word, which is Arabic, salama, which means to be at peace. So the very name, the very greeting, everything is kind of connected to peace.
3: And in another faith tradition, peace is understood beyond its greeting as wholeness. In the Jewish tradition, peace is not only the greeting, it is internal and relational. Rabbi Sheila Weinberg elaborates.
2: In Hebrew, the word shalom, and it is means wholeness. So I think there's a sense that peace is wholeness, being whole with oneself, with one's mind, body, heart, and being whole with the other mind, body, and heart. So I like that, shalom, wholeness. I think that makes a lot of sense.
3: But peace is not only spoken or understood as a word or a phrase. It is also something some Christians might describe as a way of being in the world, but not of it. Something that passes human understanding. Alignment with one's purpose is not often a concept that comes to mind when we think about the word peace in a material world, largely focused on exterior gains. Pastor R.C. Blakes is a Baptist minister from New Orleans.
6: I think that mankind, in general, is searching outside of themselves for happiness. And they attain all of these things, accumulate all of these things, and they're still back at square one. In my opinion, it is when one comes to a place where he or she is in alignment with the Creator, authentically standing in him or herself, and is able to accept the world around them for whoever, whatever they are. That's what it is for me.
3: Across different traditions, peace is not described as one fixed idea. It moves between language, practice, and wholeness of being. So if peace can be defined in different ways, the next logical question might be, how do we put it into practice? They say the journey of 1,000 miles begins with one step. And before the first step touched the concrete, on the journey of 2,300 miles from Fort Worth, Texas to Washington, D.C., the venerable monks were practicing their faith before their outward symbol of peace reverberated across the world. Their practices included prayer, meditation, and mindfulness, to name a few. Monk Maha Dam Pomasan from Atlanta, Georgia, participated in the Walk for Peace and firmly believes that the practice of mindfulness is the best way to achieve peace within. Mindfulness in Buddhist practice is the act of staying present, paying attention to thoughts, breath, surroundings, and experience without judgment.
7: Just practice. More practice is the more you get the peace. Like I say, be mindful every moment, every time. With mindful, the big problem can be small problem. But without mindful, is a small problem become a big problem. Just be mindful is the best way to get peace to everyone.
3: And the long walk for peace that stretched across 10 states, according to Maha Dam Pomasan, that was an act of mindfulness as well.
7: We not only walk like a normal people walk, but we focus on our walk. We call walking meditation. We every step we walk with mindful, you know. When we hurt, we just mindful, focus on our hurt. Yeah. Every step. That's why it's like a practice ourselves.
3: Although the practices to achieve inner peace may sound simple, they are not always easy. Rabbi Weinberg explains.
2: It's not easy, and it depends, of course, on our background and our circumstances and what we've experienced and the amounts of trauma we've had in our lives. But I do believe that prayer and meditation are key factors. Meditation being sitting with what arises and noticing that whatever arises passes. See, we get so reactive because we don't think anything's ever going to end. Whatever we're feeling or thinking, that's it, you know, and we clutch onto it and think that's going to be it. But if you actually spend time with something and notice even the breath coming and going, you realize that everything actually passes. And instead of being reactive, you can be responsive, thoughtful, intelligent about it.
3: That inner struggle that the rabbi mentioned appears to be part of the struggle within, demonstrated by one famous Cherokee story of two wolves. An old Cherokee chief tells his grandson, "A fight is going on inside me, a terrible fight between two wolves. One is evil, full of anger, sorrow, regret, greed, self-pity, and false pride. The other is good, full of joy, peace, love, humility, kindness, and faith." The grandson asks, "Grandfather, which wolf will win?" The chief smiles and replies, "The one you feed." That feeding of the good wolf in this story can be done through prayer, meditation, gratefulness, mindfulness, forgiveness, and daily practice, practice, practice, until one day the good wolf wins. This inner struggle of the two wolves is universal.
8: Sheikh Mustafa Amadu Ba'aba.
5: For the individual Muslim, it means literally the kind to arrive at peace through struggle. And the struggle is with the greatest enemy, which is yourself, your own kind of ego, your own kind of inclinations, fears, anxieties, you know. But it means also to be content. There's a sense of being content with the decree of the Creator. They say, for example, that contentment is the wealth. You know, you can have wealth and not be content. But to be content, you already had kind of a state of peace. Contentment is a form of gratitude. There's also reflection. So there's dhikr, ritual remembrance. There's salat, which we do our prayer 5 times a day. There is shukr, being gratitude. There is contentment, being content. Then there is fikr. Fikr is reflecting. Reflecting over, when we all look back, we see the divine hand that's helped us through our adversities, all of our problems. There's always been a hand, right? None of us are able to get with, you know, if you live long enough, no one is able to have said, "Well, I did this myself."
8: Mindfulness, prayer, meditation, and gratitude all have their place for cultivating peace within. Another tool in the peace toolbox is the often misunderstood practice of forgiveness. Pastor R.C. Blakes.
6: The major ways that I maintain, I achieve inner peace is through forgiveness. The world around us, politics, religion, academia, it's offensive in many ways, many times. Families, friends, forgiveness has been massive for me. Another way that I have come to manifest the peace that God always wanted me to walk in is not only through the power of forgiveness, not being offended, but also simplicity. Just really simplifying one's life. I think we complicate things, especially here in the United States of America. The American dream turns out to be the American nightmare, when we are striving for more and more and more and more. And the more we get, the more unhappier we are. I think simplifying one's life, forgiving, gratitude, simply stopping and being grateful for what one has.
3: Forgiveness is often misunderstood as excusing harm, but several faith leaders describe it differently, not as approval, reconciliation, or forgetting, but as releasing the burden of carrying the injury internally. The inner world of arriving at peace seems to be a lifelong journey, of one step at a time, one prayer at a time, one meditation at a time. And how does it look in the real world when taking the show on the road? There are concepts of peace and then real life circumstances that test that stance. Monk Dom Pomasan was critically injured in a highway crash in East Texas on November 19, 2025, while participating in the Walk for Peace. As the monks were walking along U.S. Highway 90 near Dayton, Texas, with a pilot vehicle escorting them, a white pickup truck struck the escort car, which then hit two monks, including Pomasan. As a result of the accident, Bante Dom Pomasan had to receive leg amputation surgery and has since recovered from the accident. Despite the circumstance and his life-altering injuries, he holds no anger towards the driver and no sadness about what happened to him.
7: First, in my mind, I don't know him, you know. I never meet him before. And I think it's just an accident. I think it's he don't want to be the accident happen too. That's I didn't get angry to him. But for sadness, I just understand and accept, right? The nature of life. Do you know, in Buddhism, the Buddha teaching is that life is suffering. It means when you want something, you didn't get something you want, is you suffer. But you don't want something, but you get one, is you suffer too. This is the life is suffering. That's why you have to understand and accept everything happened to you, good thing or bad thing.
3: The bravery and inner posture of Bante Dhammapada-san has gained respect and admiration. The sacrifice the monks were willing to make to demonstrate what they believed in came with a price. And many have asked themselves, is that a price they are willing to pay for peace? Frank Macy was an in-person witness to the Walk for Peace.
1: I'm going to be taking away. I have to do something. Peace just doesn't happen. Peace is an active work, and I've been asking myself the question, what am I going to do to work for peace here in the U.S. as well as internationally?
9: You're listening to Peace Talks Radio. I'm Janine Etter. In this special feature inspired by the Buddhist Walk for Peace across the United States, I'm speaking with faith leaders from multiple traditions about what peace means and how it can be practiced in everyday life.
3: Domestically and internationally, the desire for peace has many feeling helpless to do anything about it. Well, one group of former soldiers and fighters have formed an alliance in the midst of war.
9: Rabbi Sheila Weinberg.
2: I tell you about a group that I've been involved with because it's meaningful to me and I think to this topic. I met them some years ago. They're called Combatants for Peace. Combatants for Peace. And they are former Israeli soldiers and former Palestinian fighters, many of whom were imprisoned for acts of violence. And these two people have decided that violence is not the answer, that responding, reacting with violence to violence creates more violence. I mean, are we not seeing that in this world? Are we not seeing that again and again, played out again and again? So they started by just talking to each other, just being willing to listen to each other's stories. I think that's a big piece of it. How do we sit with the other and just open and listen to them and realize how similar we are in a certain sense? You know, we all have parents and families and we all have fears. And meanwhile, they started listening and they created an organization. And the organization aims to end the occupation and also to establish a just society and equality.

0: Amadu Ba'aba.
1: There's two types of violence. There is structural, and then there is social. Meaning there is a horizontal violence where people are hurting each other, right? Whether it's domestic abuse, child abuse, whatever, gang violence, right? But then there's structural violence where the system is deliberately starving people on purpose. So what's going on now, right? If you have people who are not getting social justice, there's not going to be a peace. If you got people scrambling, playing musical chairs, right, for resources, you're going to have, you know, all kinds of fights and eruptions. So when we say social justice, we're simply talking about people getting their basic needs and basic rights met, upheld, and respected.
0: Pastor R.C. Blakes has a similar take.
2: We want peace, but then there are powers that are above us, around us, that really take the reins of reality out of our hands. I mean, like what we're looking at in the world today, and I won't be specific, but everybody knows what we're looking at in the world today is not the consequence of the majority of the world's peoples. It is the consequence of a few power mongers that make decisions that impact the majority.
0: Those powers that be that impact the majority, many have concluded, do not have the final say. The power of unity is also at play and can have a huge impact on how humans collectively experience the challenges they face.
3: Sheikh Mustafa Amadu Ba'aba.
1: If you love peace, if you hate violence, you love justice, whatever it is that you love, that you're passionate about, then you have to find a way to do that work and find other people that's working in that line with you. And be broad-minded to understand that you're not going to agree with even the people who you're working with completely on everything. But there should be a big enough agenda to understand that this is so important. First of all, right, we're dealing with a multi-headed problem. It's not just one problem. This multi-headed problem. And so, you know, again, we just have to kind of keep hope and find like-minded people to work with, to struggle with, to put your shoulder with, you know, and kind of try to build with them.
0: There's also the one-on-one connection of human kindness.
3: Pastor R.C. Blakes.
2: I make America better when I do the personal work within myself to forgive, to love, to challenge prejudice, racism. You cannot control anything but you. It starts within you. And I think once we do the inner work, love your neighbor as you love yourself. We love God with all the heart. That's how the scripture says it. Love God, first commandment. Love God with all your heart. Then love your neighbor as you love yourself. Your love for God is going to teach you to have an appreciation and a love for yourself. That's identity. That's, you know, self-appreciation, that's self-esteem. And then out of that, you're then empowered to love others out of the overflow of your love for God and the love God gives you for yourself. I think a lot of the issues we see today is low self-esteem, self-hatred run amok. Because people are not aligned with God, they don't really genuinely love themselves. And when people don't love themselves, they take it out on the world around them. So I think we start within ourselves. When I'm in the street and I see someone in, you know, dire straits or in some kind of circumstance that is they're struggling with, whatever power I have to make them know that they're seen, that they're loved, you know, that they are heard, I do that. And I think all of us, I think if all of us on a one-on-one, human-to-human basis would take that mindset, as opposed to how do we get the governments to change? How do we get religious leaders to change? Those, you know, how do you eat an elephant? One bite at a time. And you bite off enough that you can chew. And I think this is our only approach.
0: Within all of this connection, differences are bound to arise. And in order to be successful, the concepts of tolerance and equality and the minimizing of ego for the greater good must be centrally believed and practiced.
3: Rabbi Sheila Weinberg.

0: We say that we are each created in the divine image. Each person is created in the divine image. Not just every Jew, not every man. It's, not every white person. It's every person is created in the divine image. So if I actually connect to that truth in myself and also see it in you, you are also, we have so many texts that say, God loves the stranger. You shall be kind to the stranger. Be open-hearted to the stranger. Give the stranger of your fields. Entertain them. There's so many lines like that in the Hebrew scriptures. Why? Because the stranger, the immigrant, the other, the different person, the newcomer, they have the same soul as you do. Their soul, their being, is as holy and as divine as yours. So you have to first acknowledge your own divine soul and then realize that it belongs to everybody. But that's hard. And that's not the way our culture necessarily operates. We operate according to, a lot of hierarchies, better, better, better. This one's better than this one, better than this one. But that's not the religious, that's not the spiritual approach, at least in my view.
1: And this sentiment is spelled out explicitly in most religious texts, including the Quran.
2: Sheikh Mustafa Amadou Ba'aba.
3: There's a verse in the Quran where Allah says, we made you into nations and tribes, not to despise each other, but that you may know each other or learn from each other. And the best of you are those who are the most righteous. Meaning that the beauty of our differences, like he didn't make us clones, right? We're all different.
1: The monks' walk for peace left a ripple in the world and forged a new pathway for how we can collectively envision and walk towards peace one step at a time. And here's the lead monk in the Walk for Peace, Venerable Punyakara Thera.
4: May every nation live in safety, stability, and dignity, free from fear, chaos, and unnecessary suffering. May every person be heard, respected, and protected, regardless of their race, their background, their faith, and the language that they speak. May fear be replaced with understanding, and may misunderstanding never again become a reason for violence. May hatred be transformed into compassion. So pain is met with care instead of blame. May peace exist not only in words and speeches, but in laws, policies, communities, and daily life. May true strength be measured not by control, force, or weapons, but by how we protect one another, especially our children and the vulnerable. May progress always walk together with morality, and may growth never be built on human suffering. May dialogue be chosen over confrontation and listening over judgment in families, societies, and nations. May people find peace within their own hearts so that the world no longer needs violence to survive.
5: That was Venerable Bhikkhu Punakara, leader of the Walk for Peace, speaking in Washington, D.C. at the conclusion of the monk's 2,300-mile journey across the United States. Earlier in the program, correspondent Janine Etter spoke with Sheikh Mustafa Amadou Ba'aba, Rabbi Sheila Weinberg, Pastor R.C. Blakes Jr., and Venerable Bhante Mahadam Pomasan. Stay tuned for part two of this Peace Talks radio program, where correspondent Janine Etter speaks with Geshe Lobsang Tenzin Negi, author of Engaged Compassion. Stay with us.

0: This is Peace Talks Radio, the radio series and podcast on peacemaking and nonviolent conflict resolution. I'm Jessica Tickton, today with Janine Etter. On part one of this Peace Talks Radio program, correspondent Janine Etter spoke with Buddhist, Muslim, Jewish, and Christian faith leaders about the spiritual practices that help cultivate inner peace, from mindfulness and prayer to forgiveness and compassion. In part two of our series, inspired by the 2,300-mile Walk for Peace across the United States, Janine takes a deeper look at one of those practices, compassion. She speaks with Geshe Lobsang Tenzin Negi, a professor at Emory University and author of Engaged Compassion. Together, they explore how compassion can be cultivated, not only to enrich our own lives, but as a pathway towards a more peaceful world. Here's their interview.
1: So would you say compassion is something that is natural or something that needs to be developed?
2: It's both. At a biological level, we do have this compassion, what we can say the seeds of compassion. It can be biased, but it can be very unconditional, like the mother feels for her baby or a good friend towards another friend. There's this pouring of warm heart feeling, warm-heartedness, you know, that way that makes you, you know, uncomfortable to see someone struggling in life and want to do something about, respond to. That's what the compassion is, you know, we understand compassion as the warm-hearted concern unfolding from understanding or seeing the suffering of others and feel motivated to alleviate that. Now, although there is an innate biological level compassion that we all have, but that can be quite biased. It comes easily to those who are like us, whether it's just simply color of our skin or the, you know, religion we share or the ethnicity we share, or even, you know, like what sports that we like. It actually comes down to, you know, for the children at the 5 months, 9 month old babies, if you give them a preference to, you know, choice to which cartoon they will prefer, the one who is helping others or one who is hurting or hindering others. Babies overwhelmingly, you know, like close to 80 some percent of the babies, you will see they will choose the one that is kinder, that is helpful for others. So from there, the scientists infer that we have this innate capacity for preference for kindness. And the little, you know, babies you can see by age, like year and a half or so, you can see how if they see somebody struggling just to, you know, hands full of books and then trying to open a shelf to put those, and then the researcher is, you know, acting like he's really struggling and drops something, you can see the child comes, you know, watching, opens the door, and something that may have dropped that to pick up and give it to them. Those kind acts are just very natural for little children. But again, it is quite narrow. It comes easy to those who are close to them already, that family members and those who are nice to them or who look like them. But it's harder to have that warm feeling for those who see them as other, you know, different from them. And that's why that today, what we do need is to expand that kindness and compassion. You know, so very much like the Dr. King, you know, this fighting for the civil rights, he did not meet the others as enemy, like the evil, like that, but rather embraced their humanity, saw them as human beings, and with this, you know, similar vulnerabilities and aspirations. And that kind of recognition of common humanity is what elevated him and his movement to really, without resorting to violence and like that, to achieve the goals for the society, for the huge number of people and so in the society itself.
1: How would someone practice compassion when the other person is not also compassionate?
2: That's a great question, and it's not easy. I think that we should not take it as, you know, if we are not able to feel compassion for someone whose behavior is really harmful for others or yourself or your loved ones. You know, the certain social injustices that we can see, if we feel stirred by it, that's natural in some ways. But the question here is that what do we do with that anger? What do we do with, you know, what upsets us, the seeing injustice done to you or to others, to humanity? And I think that that's where all spiritual traditions, yes, Christianity certainly has deep, deep wisdom in how to separate the actor from the action. That as Jesus himself, being crucified, asks for the Father to forgive the person who is in executing him for they not know what they are doing. You know, that is to say that any living being, if we can't find a way to understand where they are coming from, what has shaped the kind of the attitudes, the ideologies, emotions that are leading them to such harmful behavior, actions, and like that, I think that's where we can blame, we can oppose the injustice, the behavior, without demonizing the person himself or herself. I mean, that's what we find in all tradition, and that's easier said than done, of course. But you know, as we were talking earlier, if the compassion is a skill that can be learned and expanded, how we can find a way to expand our compassion? We, of course, in the face of such injustice, we need to find a way to forgive first. And for forgiving, you know, entails seeing the humanity in the other person. In the kind of effort to peace, I think one of the things that His Holiness the Dalai Lama has written extensively and discussed with the scientists and looked into the various studies in social sciences, you know, with the neuroscientists and others, to see that what are some of the things that lead to melting of this us versus other. And that is what he calls common humanity, in a shared human condition. Bishop Desmond Tutu has beautiful phrase. I mean, he has been one of the closest friends of His Holiness the Dalai Lama. They're both Nobel laureates, peace laureates. An incredible friendship they had between them. And he talks about that when a mother loses a child, that pain is pain. It doesn't know whether somebody's mother is a Christian or the Buddhist or is Muslim or atheist. Yeah, pain is pain. And I think that when we begin to attune to our shared human condition, seeing the humanity in them, then we can oppose their behavior, try to find a way to correct it, as Dr. King beautifully demonstrated, Nelson Mandela did beautifully in South Africa, Desmond Tutu himself also. I think that seeing humanity in others is the key.
1: How do we practice compassion without losing healthy boundaries or enabling harmful behavior?
2: Yeah, that's a great question. It's very true. You know, that there's a certain sense of fear that people sometimes have, and that is that if I am kind and compassionate to someone who is abusive, who is, you know, harmful, that would mean that you are just being submissive, and then that they will carry on that injustice, whether it's in a personal relationship or the, you know, in a larger context. I think that, you know, it comes from a certain misunderstanding about compassion and kindness. Compassion is not a sign of weakness. It's not about just simply being doormat or simply being passive or condoning someone's misbehavior. But compassion is a sign of courage. It comes from that place where you have that inner kind of strength to see someone struggle, and instead of recoiling, you know, turning away from that, you know, it pulls you towards them. It directs your attention to want to do something to help them. So in that sense, compassion, first of all, I think that it needs to be understood as it has to do with that inner strength of seeing someone suffering, and, you know, from that strength that leads to an urge, a desire to do something about it. Now, It is true that, you know, if compassion is simply understood, just being nice, not doing anything, and just letting them, you know, carry on their injustices or the misbehavior, you know, there will be the problematic. So awareness is the key. Again, I come back to this. Compassion, understanding that someone is at a given moment capable of hurting you, capable of hurting others. There's every reason that you set boundary, create that buffer, the space that where you don't become the target of someone's injustice. There's a beautiful example in, you know, Buddhist teachings. It says that when you know the fire has the capacity to burn you, you keep a certain distance from the fire. You know, without hating the fire, you know that fire has the nature of kind of burning. So same thing, when someone, not because it's their nature that down to their core, they are evil, that they will hurt, but rather in a given circumstance, if someone coming from certain suspicions, certain misguided ideologies, beliefs, you know, deep fear and greed and so forth, if they're coming from that place, they are capable of hurting others. And therefore, you have every reason to keep distance, to, you know, keep them away and to oppose that. It's not incompatible.
1: So part of your teachings, you teach students to meditate, and some people call this inner work, meditation, prayer, fasting, mindfulness. There are many practices. But when it comes to inner work of the individual, do you think that when an individual changes, that also changes society at large? How does inner work change society at large?
2: Yeah, that's a really important question. You know, do we transform our society by changing the external circumstances or focusing on individual transformation? And I think that we need both. You know, as we know that our genes, whether this debate about nature versus nurture, what we are, is it just strictly shaped by our genes or our environment? You know, that our upbringing and environment like that. Today, it's a very clear understanding among the researchers, scientists, that it is both. You know, both we do have these innate dispositions, but also the environment around us really influences that what we become, how we grow, you know, in our emotions, in our values, thinking. So in that way, it's both. But, you know, in the more recent years, as he has been kind of tilting towards more the nurture, you know, that the environment, it's not just genes, but the environment in which that we are. And so from that perspective, I think that it's really important to create the external environment that is kinder, compassionate, like whether it's a family or it's a school or an organization or society. But I think, you know, for that kind of change, it's not just going to happen by itself. Individuals need to change also to bring that about. You know, so Mahatma Gandhi, you know, has said that, you know, be the change that you want to see. And I think it's a, you know, same thing. It's if we do not change ourselves, it would be very hard to see us contributing to that around us. If I'm constantly coming from a suspicions and the hate, you know, that's what I'm going to put out around me, you know, in my behavior, just subtle responses, how I look at somebody, or what the tone of my voice might be, what my expression of body language is with the talking. You know, the small decisions that I'm capable of, if they are shaped by my selfishness, my, you know, hate, or, you know, jealousy and like that, you know, fear-based, that's how that will happen. So it becomes very important for us to not lose the sight of how important it is that we find a way to enhance our inner skills, inner abilities that help us not only regulate our emotions, but make the right choices. You know, not just calculated way, you know, I'm cool mind, and then, but rather creating those dispositions within so that in the real moment, you will respond from that place of awareness of common humanity, or this place of balance and the, you know, the calm, peace.
0: You're listening to Peace Talks Radio. I'm Jessica Tickton. In this half of the program, correspondent Janine Etter speaks with Geshe Lobsang Tenzin Negi, a Tibetan Buddhist scholar and author of Engaged Compassion. The discussion explores how mindfulness, compassion, and inner transformation can become daily practices, and why cultivating peace within ourselves is an essential step toward creating peace in the world. Let's continue the conversation.
2: When we talk about meditation, it's not a religious practice per se. I mean, it can certainly be combined with the religious elements. But the meditation itself is a very psychological kind of exercise. Meditation, I simply said that it's a process of training to enhance inner skills, healthy inner skills. You know, that we train to get better in playing tennis or piano or the sports and, or, you know, language, speech, you know, like that. Same way, we can train to enhance our ability to be more aware, to have a greater awareness of our impulses and like that, and be able to notice that without judging. You know, that we can train ourselves to see others are like us. We can train ourselves to, you know, be more aware of how interdependent we are. You know, again, you know, I quote, you know, Dr. King, one of his really great insights, you know, that has led to this in a remarkable way of pursuing a nonviolent way of resolving the issues, is recognition that we are so interdependent. You know, the world is inextricably connected. And he talks about that before we finish eating breakfast, we have dependent on half the world. You know, that, you know, you think about that, you know, it's not directly, but you get up in the morning, you have clean water in your, you know, bathroom to brush, you have toothbrush, you have toothpaste, you have running water, you have toilet there, you woke up in the bed, you are in the house that was built, you know, you have in the refrigerator that things to make breakfast, you have stove, the gas, the electricity, you know, the bread you have, the coffee you make, how many people, and the toaster and all. When you think about that before you finish your breakfast, how many people that we have depended on, how many people have contributed. And that inextricable kind of nature or connected reality is what some of, he says that without, if we don't embrace that, there is no hope for peace.
1: Mm. That makes me think about interconnectedness as a mindset shift. You were talking about how society shapes us. I have not seen compassion embraced as a cultural value, especially in the West. The values of Western society do not seem to be at large about love, compassion, forgiveness in general. So since compassion feels undervalued in modern society, especially driven by competition, productivity, and status, how does someone sustain compassion in an environment that may not value or reward it?
2: Yeah, that is the real challenge, isn't it? As a human society, I wouldn't say only West, you know, more, I think, to do with the modernity, but otherwise, human societies throughout the world were sustained by compassion. You know, if you think about, you know, a family, how would the children grow if in the family there's no love, no compassion? That will really make it hard for a baby to survive. And if their parents or the adult caregiver, if they did not notice their needs and responded to, you know, when they were ill, feeling ill, they were feeling scared, when they were feeling hungry. So the compassion has been the factor that actually has made us survive and flourish, you know, if you look at in the societies. And that this is what, in the scientific world, in more recent decades, this awareness has been growing. This idea that competition is what, you know, makes us succeed, to survive, you know, the stronger person will have their resources and pass their genes, and then that, you know, that's how the evolution works, the survival of the fittest in that kind of twisted sense. But the more recent understanding from the research and observations by the evolutionary biologists, the neuroscientists and others, has been that actually, you know, we managed to come this far primarily because of cooperation. Cooperation is what, you know, made it possible for us as a group to really survive, because we cooperate. There's a reciprocity. It builds trust. And no one person is going to be able to survive by himself or herself. You know, we depend, need others. And that living together, what kind of keeps us together is the compassion, you know, the tender feeling towards each other. That's heart of the compassion is feeling tender, the warm-hearted towards each other. This is what, you know, like the Darwin, the father of evolutionary biology, he himself recognized that one of the strongest social instinct, you know, instinct that keeps us together, is sympathy. For compassion at the time, sympathy, you know, like that tenderness towards each other. He noticed that in the species where sympathy among members were in abundance, those species thrived. Where it was missing, those perished. So I think the compassion as the essential for our flourishing, this understanding is coming back. At some point, with the focus on external development, I think the, you know, our societies have to some extent neglected this inner part, inner resources, inner cultivation. But it is coming back. And I think that's why you see it today that, you know, even whether it's a leadership or in the businesses, you know, they are seeing that for more sustainable progress will depend what kind of focusing on the human capital, you know, like the human element, the human connection. Because if you build the better trust with you as a leader and your employee, you as a doctor and your, you know, patient or the colleagues, that's where you will function better. So even from the kind of for the bottom line, it's being compassionate is better. As His Holiness Dalai Lama has said that, you know, the love and compassion are necessities, not luxuries. Without them, humanity cannot survive. And that's the science is showing that as well. And what the spiritual traditions all across have recognized and, you know, inspired their followers, I think that today we are seeing that, you know, scientific research is also complementing that understanding, that, you know, the providing support for that understanding. It's a really hopeful. You know, I will say this, that when we were talking about whether we focus on external change or internal, in reality, you know, we as individuals, we don't have control, total control over circumstances, external factors. We can go a long way, but we don't have the total control. What we can focus, if we do focus, along with making as best change externally that's conducive for our growth and well-being, but if we can focus on how we can respond to those situations when the things go wrong in life, you know, experience loss or the failure or the like that, what is our mindset? You know, that how do we view that? What is our perspective? And if we may not have the ability to change or control circumstances altogether, but we can certainly work on getting better in how we respond.
1: When I saw the monks walk for peace, I noticed that there was a real hunger for this in the crowds that showed up. A real hunger for compassion and for peace. No matter what's happening in the world, everyday people seem to want peace and really want to find how to get there.
2: Absolutely, yeah. It was incredible to see how people were just lining up to see them walk by. You know, like it's just exactly as you said. It demonstrates that how we are just so deeply yearning for peace. You know, that we see our society, we are seeing this conflict, the divide just now. I mean, it is much seem, you know, really amplified today with the, you know, in the society, you know. But it has been there, and then that need for peace has been certainly there. But I think, as they said that, you know, we appreciate the light when it is the darkest, the light that, you know, shines most brightly in the when it's darkest of the night. And I think that, you know, anyone demonstrating, conveying, you know, that this message, hope for peace and kindness, you know, it shines most brightly, you know, when we have most need for that. And I think that society today, we are seeing our social fabric is really frayed. We social beings, you know, we find comfort in being together. You know, that's the nature of the social nature. And then when that connection is kind of missing, we feel, you know, we feel more and more isolated, more and more lonely, and more unsafe, you know, and that shows up in our chemicals in our body, in the, you know, that how our nervous system is activated. And it affects our body, it affects our emotional experience, it affects our productivity, functioning. So I think in this, you know, dark moments, we do need to focus on spreading and highlighting the very values that have kept us together so far. You know, that our ancestors and us, I think that we need more than ever, you know, that message, you know, that training, that way to the education that focuses on people, the humans, you know, that connection. I think that's what the compassion is.
0: That was Geshe Lobsang Tenzin Negi, a professor at Emory University and author of Engaged Compassion. Earlier in the program, correspondent Janine Etter spoke with Sheikh Mustafa Amadou Baba, Rabbi Sheila Weinberg, Pastor R.C. Blakes Jr., and Venerable Bonte Maha Dam Pomasan. 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Special thanks to Steve Pendlebury for sharing ambient recordings from the Walk for Peace heard throughout this program. 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Nola Davis-Moses is our executive director. Ali Adelman composed and performs our theme music. For Janine Etter and co-founders Paul Ingalls and Suzanne Kreider, I'm Jessica Tickton. 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

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The New York Philharmonic this week is generously underwritten by the Kaplan Foundation, the Audrey Love Charitable Foundation, the National Endowment for the Arts, and the Philharmonic's corporate partner, MetLife Foundation. From the radio room of Avery Fisher Hall at Lincoln Center for the Performing Arts in New York City, it's the New York Philharmonic This Week, a weekly program of concerts and recordings by America's longest-running orchestra. And this week...

It's a program we're calling Ladies First. We're playing music by Augusta Reed Thomas and Ellen Tafes Willick. And we're hearing the Philharmonic in performances by Marin Alsop and Nadia Boulanger. I'm Alec Baldwin. Please stay tuned now for works by Reed Thomas, Zwillick, Bernstein, and Fauré on the New York Philharmonic this week. We open with a recording by a woman whose talent was recognized by the New York Philharmonic very early in her life. Marin Alsop first conducted the orchestra in 1990, just 1 year after she won the Koussevitzky Prize at the famous Tanglewood Music Center. In the ensuing year, she became one of the most widely successful woman conductors in history, culminating in her appointment as the Baltimore Symphony's music director 3 years ago. That's the first time a woman has held a major music directorship in the United States. Since then, she has returned to the New York Philharmonic several times as a guest. On May 5, 2004, she headed up a gala performance of Leonard Bernstein's Candide. Here now is the overture to the opera the New York Philharmonic is conducted by Marin Alsop.

That was the Overture to Candide by Leonard Bernstein. Marin Alsop conducted the New York Philharmonic. That music kicked off a complete performance of the opera at Avery Fisher Hall in 2004. Our next featured lady is one of the foremost composers of our time. The New York Philharmonic has played an important part in her life by commissioning two of her most successful works. Ellen Tafe Zwillick was the first woman composer to receive the coveted Pulitzer Prize in 1983 when she wrote her first symphony. 9 years later, she was thrust into the spotlight when the New York Philharmonic commissioned her third symphony for the orchestra's 150th anniversary celebrations. By that time, the Philharmonic had been performing a number of her works, and in 1988, they recorded a disc devoted entirely to her music. It includes the music we're going to hear now, her double quartet for strings, which dates from 1984. This is a work of powerful inner tension and atmosphere, and some listeners and critics have said it occasionally reminds them of the deeply searching compositions of Dmitri Shostakovich, a great compliment. Zwillick's double quartet for strings is played now by the New York Philharmonic, conducted by the composer.

0: That was the Double Quartet for Strings by Ellen Tafes-Willick. The composer conducted the New York Philharmonic. 20 years after that work was written, in September 2004, the New York Philharmonic gave the world premiere performance of an ambitious work they commissioned from Augusta Reed Thomas, which we are going to hear next in today's program featuring outstanding ladies of classical music. Last year, Augusta Reed Thomas was elected a member of the highest cultural merit society in the United States, the American Academy of Arts and Letters. The citation given at her induction says, Augusta Reed Thomas's impressive body of works embodies unbridled passion and fierce poetry, championed by such luminaries as Barenboim, Rostropovich, Boulez, and Nussin. She rose early to the top of her profession. Later, as an influential teacher at Eastman, Northwestern, and Tanglewood, chairperson of the American Music Center, and the Chicago Symphony's longest-serving resident composer, she has become one of the most recognizable and widely loved figures in American music. The work that the New York Philharmonic commissioned from Augusta Reed Thomas for their 2004-2005 season was Gathering Paradise. The composer dedicated it to them and their music director, Lauren Mazel, who conducted the premiere that we're now going to hear, joined by the soprano soloist Heidi Grant Murphy. Here are Philharmonic Executive Director Zarin Mehta, former music director Lauren Mazel, soloist Heidi Grant Murphy, and the composer to tell us more.
1: Part of our responsibility as an institution is to replenish the repertoire. But more than replenish the repertoire, we've got to work on different styles that are being worked on throughout the world and expose our audience and expose our musicians to it. Therefore, we commission works, 3 or 4 each year. We're doing a new piece of Augusta Reed Thomas, who I knew in my many years in Chicago. She's the composer in residence there, extraordinarily talented young lady.
2: Mr. Mazel was in town conducting the Chicago Symphony Orchestra. I was actually in Hamburg, Germany, with Christoph Eschenbach, doing a totally different piece. I was not in town.
3: I commissioned the work from her because I had studied some of the other music she had written, and I'm very impressed by her original mind, her original musical mind.
2: And I got back, and Martha Gilmer, the vice president for artistic, said to me, Lauren Mazel had asked for your music. And I said, what? Oh, my Lord. And she said, yeah, he asked for your music. And I heard from the music librarian, Peter Conover, that he'd asked for a second batch of music. And I thought, oh, my gosh, yikes. And I only had a very brief meeting with him in which he said something really, really nice about my work in general.
3: She's a true composer. She just hears in with her inner ear how a phrase should go. And however difficult it may be for the players to play it, she's going to write that phrase just as she hears it and just as she wants it. She's a no-compromise composer, and I appreciate that very much.
2: And I was so touched. You know, that was his initiative. Nobody was promoting to him. Nobody was there. It was simply he asked for it. He went to his hotel room. He listened to it. And it was such a present to me when I came home from Germany that he had done that. And then approximately a month later, my publisher got a call from the New York Philharmonic offering a commission for a large work to open the 2004 season.
1: And she's written this piece based on poems of Emily Dickinson, which Heidi Grant Murphy will sing.
4: And it seems to me that she has a real keen sense of what is needed when a voice is orchestrated, especially for an enormous orchestra. I'm not even sure how many players, but I'll just tell you that the whole stage is full. So the fact that I've been told by people who are in the audience that they can hear, you know, all parts of my voice is quite a big credit to her.
3: I've studied the score, and I find it extremely telling. It's a work that certainly serves the purpose of the poetry more than well, because she creates an atmosphere, a frame in which the poetry then can flower.
0: Gathering Paradise is a setting of 5 poems by Emily Dickinson, whose writings had strongly affected the composer. The poems are quoted in their entirety, but sometimes with repetitions of words or phrases, and some interpolations of exclamations. The composer tells us more.
2: All the poems in Gathering Paradise deal with light. And in a certain way, although it's a slightly simple metaphor, the piece begins with sort of a sunrise image, the opening of a day. And throughout the course of the piece, it reaches an apex and then goes toward a sunset, and then finally the sun sets. That's really the shape of the whole composition.
0: In a program note for the premiere, the composer wrote, "Emily Dickinson's poems are intensely personal, intellectual, and introspective, and they offer a meditation on life, death, and poetic creation. Her poems share a close observation of nature, as well as consideration of religious and philosophical issues. The poems used in Gathering Paradise are marked by the intimate recollection of inspirational moments which are suggestive of hope and the possibility of happiness found in art and in the observation of the natural world." Ms. Thomas expresses those inspirational moments with a soprano soloist and a large orchestral palette. This is all incredibly well balanced, as Heidi Grant Murphy explains.
4: What I love is that she asked me, even before she began writing it, what can I do, what should I not do, what is your strengths? And then she took a lot of my CDs and listened to everything, and she really wrote something for me, something that really suits me well.
0: Here now is the world premiere performance of Augusta Reed Thomas's Gathering Paradise from September 29, 2004. Heidi Grant Murphy is the soloist, and the New York Philharmonic is conducted by Lauren Mazel.

0: The soul should always stand ajar, ready to welcome the ecstatic experience. A quotation of an Emily Dickinson poem, which we're told was particularly relevant to the composition of the music we just heard, Gathering Paradise, a setting of 5 Dickinson poems by Augusta Reed Thomas. That was the world premiere performance with soprano Heidi Grant Murphy as soloist. Lauren Mazel conducted the New York Philharmonic. After a pause for station ID, Our Lady's first broadcast will conclude with a performance of Fauré's Requiem, conducted by the legendary Nadia Boulanger. I'm Alec Baldwin, and you're listening to the New York Philharmonic this week on the WFMT Radio Network.
1: Mehta's lawyers are in federal court to defend against accusations from 4 state attorneys general that its social media platforms are designed to hook children.
2: What we're prepared to prove at trial is that they're deceiving consumers about Facebook and Instagram's dangers.
1: Mehta denies the allegations. We'll have analysis of opening arguments on the next Morning Edition from NPR News.
3: 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Yellowstone Public Radio is KEMC Billings, KBMC Bozeman, KYPB Big Timber, KYPC Colstrip, KYPF Stanford Lewistown, KYPH Helena, KYPM Livingston, KYPR Miles City, KYPW Wolf Point, KYPX Helena Valley Southeast, KYPY West Yellowstone, KYPZ Fort Benton, and KPRQ Sheridan, Wyoming.
0: Composer, pedagogue, and conductor Nadia Boulanger, who lived from 1887 to 1979, was one of the most powerfully influential figures in 20th century music. She was the principal teacher and mentor of Aaron Copland, Elliot Carter, Quincy Jones, Philip Glass, and Virgil Thompson, to name just a few of her luminary pupils. Ned Roram said, "So far as musical pedagogy is concerned, and by extension of musical creation, Nadia Boulanger is the most influential person who ever lived." Ms. Boulanger was also the very first woman conductor to perform with the major orchestras of the world. She made her debut at the helm of the New York Philharmonic when they engaged her for part of a concert in February 1939. On February 17, 1962, Nadia Boulanger conducted a concert with the New York Philharmonic that typifies the creative imagination in her programming and pedagogy. It began with the Requiem by Fauré, and then after the intermission came a work by Virgil Thompson, A Solemn Music. This was followed by 3 psalm settings composed by Boulanger herself. There was a major link between the first and last works, as Fauré was one of Boulanger's principal composition teachers. His Requiem was written between 1887, the year of Nadia Boulanger's birth, and 1890. Although there was speculation that it had been influenced by his father's and mother's deaths, Fauré said later it was composed for nothing, for fun, if I may be permitted to say so. Whatever the case, it is a deeply moving and, as requiems go, unusually gentle setting of the Catholic Mass. Indeed, the Dies Irae, or Day of Wrath, section is completely omitted. Fauré himself gave a clue as to why when he said, "It has been said that my requiem does not express the fear of death, and someone has called it a lullaby of death. But it is thus that I see death, as a happy deliverance, an aspiration towards happiness above, rather than as a painful experience. The music of Gounod has been criticized for its over-inclination towards human tenderness. But his nature predisposed him to feel this way. Religious emotion took this form inside him. Is it not necessary to accept the artist's nature? As to my requiem, perhaps I have also instinctively sought to escape from what is thought right and proper after all the years of accompanying burial services on the organ. I know it all by heart. I wanted to write something different." We'll now hear Fauré's Requiem in the performance Nadia Boulanger conducted with the New York Philharmonic with soprano Rary Grist, baritone Donald Graham, organist Vernon Detar, and the Choral Arts Society in Carnegie Hall on February 17, 1962.

Everything I managed to entertain by way of religious illusion, I put into my requiem, which moreover is dominated from beginning to end by a very human feeling of faith in eternal rest. The words of the composer Gabriel Fauré. We just heard his requiem in a performance featuring soprano Rary Grist and baritone Donald Graham as soloists. Vernon Dittar was the organist, and the Choral Arts Society and the New York Philharmonic were conducted by Nadia Boulanger. The recording was made in Carnegie Hall on February 17, 1962, and it is commercially available as part of the New York Philharmonic Special Editions box set, The Historic Broadcasts, 1923 to 1987.

Philharmonic audio director Lawrence Rock is the music producer for this series. Mark Travis is our managing producer with associate producers John Talansky and Mary Mazurek. And for now, until next time, this is Alec Baldwin wishing you good health and good music. 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

0: Rakashtava, also called the lover, sometimes my little bird or little sweetheart, that piece of music has a couple of pet names. It's by Jean Sibelius, and we heard the Helsinki Philharmonic Orchestra, conducted by Susanna Malki. Coming up, a Mozart flute quartet. That's in just a minute. I hope you can stick around.
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0: Sir Edward Elgar, reworking pieces of music he wrote when he was just a child for his Wand of Youth Suite Number 1. Raymond Leppard conducted the Indianapolis Symphony Orchestra on Music Through the Night. Some Chopin piano music is coming up in just a minute. I hope you can stick around. I'm Jalene Kahn, and it's great to have your company.
1: Here's your Yellowstone Public Radio forecast for the northern portions of Montana, including Great Falls, Hever, and Helena. I'm meteorologist Phil Jensko. Clear to partly cloudy throughout the early morning hours. Lows make it down to the low to mid 50s across the region. Wednesday, sunny, and everybody gets well into the 80s for high temperatures. Wednesday night, clear to partly cloudy. Lows fall to the mid 50s across much of the region. Thursday, lots more sunshine, highs again getting well into the 80s in most areas, maybe even a couple of 90s. And then Thursday night, clear to partly cloudy, and lows once again fall back down into the 50s.

0: overall, it has a bubbly, youthful feel. Written by Franz Schubert when he was 19, Symphony No. 4, called Tragic. Nicholas Harnoncourt conducted the Royal Concertgebouw Orchestra.
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0: Variations on a Nursery Song by Ernst von Dohnányi. We heard pianist Eldar Nibulsin and the Buffalo Philharmonic Orchestra, conducted by Joanne Folletta. I hope you're doing well tonight. It's always great to enjoy the music with you, so I'm glad you're here. I'm Jalene Kahn.
1: Here's your Yellowstone Public Radio forecast for the northern portions of Montana, including Great Falls, Hever, and Helena. I'm meteorologist Phil Jensko. Clear to partly cloudy throughout the early morning hours. Lows make it down to the low to mid 50s across the region. Wednesday, sunny, and everybody gets well into the 80s for high temperatures. Wednesday night, clear to partly cloudy. Lows fall to the mid 50s across much of the region. Thursday, lots more sunshine, highs again getting well into the 80s in most areas, maybe even a couple of 90s. And then Thursday night, clear to partly cloudy, and lows once again fall back down into the 50s. I'm meteorologist Phil Jensko for Yellowstone Public Radio.
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0: guitarist Jean Gilou and the Spanish Radio and TV Orchestra, playing Aranjuez Concerto by Joaquin Rodrigo, a composer who never played classical guitar, but through pieces like that, is remembered for bringing the guitar into the spotlight as a universal concert instrument. In the spotlight next is cello and piano, a performance by two musicians who have been friends for decades.
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0: Lochian Dances, a collection of Czech folk tunes by Leoš Janáček. James Conlon conducted the Rotterdam Philharmonic Orchestra on Music Through the Night.
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0: No one does it better than the Vienna Philharmonic playing a waltz. Riccardo Muti was the conductor as they performed Roses from the South Waltz by Johann Strauss Jr. The composer who made the waltz what it is, and still is today, he had a big secret. He was a horrible dancer. So anytime someone asked him to dance, sometimes to his music, he would say, absolutely not.
1: 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I'm meteorologist Phil Jensko. Sunny today, highs in western areas, including Bozeman and Livingston, get into the low to mid 80s. Upper 80s to low 90s for eastern areas, including Billings and Miles City. Tonight, clear to partly cloudy, lows fall to the low to mid 50s in the west, upper 50s to near 60 in the east. Thursday, lots more sunshine. Highs climb to the upper 80s to low 90s in most areas. And then partly cloudy to mostly clear on Thursday night with lows falling to the upper 50s in the west, low 60s in the east. I'm Phil Jensko for Yellowstone Public Radio.

0: Charles Stanford was a teacher at the Royal College of Music, and there some of his students were composers who would go on to be pretty famous. Samuel Coleridge Taylor, Frank Bridge, Ray Vaughan Williams, just to name a few. That was music by Sir Charles Stanford, Irish Rhapsody No. 4. We heard the Ulster Orchestra led by Vernon Hanley.
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0: Violinist Anna-Sophie Mutter with the New York Philharmonic, conducted by Kurt Mazur, playing Beethoven's Romance No. 2. 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

0: Randy Newman's family album, homage to Alfred, Emil, and Lionel Newman. Music performed and commissioned by pianist Gloria Chang. I'm Jalene Kahn. Thanks a lot for being here with me. Hope you have a great Wednesday.
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1: Here's your Yellowstone Public Radio forecast for Montana and the surrounding areas. I'm meteorologist Paul Trombley. Along with some quiet conditions taking us through the rest of the work week, we're going to see warmer temperatures overspreading the region as well, as we'll see high temperatures pushing up more through the 80s across the region, starting to see some pockets of lower 90s as well, particularly for the areas in the south central and southeastern Montana, with more 90-degree plus temps there for the latter half of the week. Weekend temperatures are still going to trend above the averages, most spots in the 80s to around 90. And we do stay with dry conditions through the latter half of the work week, seeing a few isolated shower storm chances by the weekend, but overall still staying fairly quiet in the extended outlook. This is meteorologist Paul Trombley for Yellowstone Public Radio.
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6: This is Morning Edition from NPR News. I'm Michelle Martin.
7: And I'm Sasha Pfeiffer. If you like travel videos, you might be familiar with Peter Santinello's work. His YouTube channel has more than 4 million subscribers, and he specializes in travel documentaries that explore communities and cultures worldwide. But for his latest project, Santinello ditched his passport and began exploring the United States. He focused on places in the U.S. he says are often ignored and even ridiculed, from Amish country to East L.A. He describes what he found in his new book called Your Fellow Americans, Dispatches from Across the Country We Call Home, and he's with us today. Hi, Peter. Thanks for coming on the show.
8: Hello, Sasha. Thank you.
7: Peter, I love travel. I've done 2 cross-country road trips there and back, and I loved it, although it's a lot of driving, and that makes me reluctant to go out and do it again. So tell us a bit about your love for road trips and how that started.
8: Yeah, well, it started right after high school growing up in Vermont. My buddy and I got in a van, a bare bones van, and went across country for 3.5 months. And that trip changed me in the sense that I just wanted to see more. So that's how it kicked off.
7: You write that the reason you decided to refocus from global travel to traveling in the U.S. is because you consider the United States, as you put it, one of the most misunderstood countries. How do you think the U.S. is misunderstood?
8: Misunderstood, I would say, is the fact that we have so much more going on here than most of us, I'd say myself included, are led to think. Because it's such a huge geography, so many different cultures, so many different ways of living. And that's

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1: Medicare launched a pilot program in July that could make some popular weight loss drugs known as GLP-1s more affordable, but millions of Medicare patients won't qualify.
2: I'm at risk for stroke. I'm pre-diabetic.

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1: Here's your Yellowstone Public Radio forecast for the southern portions of Montana, including Bozeman, Billings, and Miles City. I'm meteorologist Phil Jensko. Sunny today, highs in western areas, including Bozeman and Livingston, get into the low to mid 80s. Upper 80s to low 90s for eastern areas, including Billings and Miles City. Tonight, clear to partly cloudy, lows fall to the low to mid 50s in the west, upper 50s to near 60 in the east. Thursday, lots more sunshine. Highs climb to the upper 80s to low 90s in most areas. And then partly cloudy to mostly clear on Thursday night with lows falling to the upper 50s in the west, low 60s in the east. I'm Phil Jensko for Yellowstone Public Radio.
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1: Here's your Yellowstone Public Radio forecast for the northern portions of Montana, including Great Falls, Hever, and Helena. I'm meteorologist Phil Jensko. Sunny today with highs heading well into the 80s in most areas. Tonight, clear to partly cloudy. Lows fall into the mid-50s across the region. Thursday, lots more sunshine. Highs again getting well into the 80s in most areas, maybe even a couple of 90s. Thursday night, clear to partly cloudy. Lows make it down to the 50s once again in most areas. And then more the same as we get into Friday. Sunshine remains in the forecast with highs getting well into the 80s, maybe a couple of 90s again. I'm meteorologist Phil Jensko for Yellowstone Public Radio.

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1: Here's your Yellowstone Public Radio forecast for Montana and the surrounding areas. I'm meteorologist Paul Trombley. Along with some quiet conditions taking us through the rest of the work week, we're going to see warmer temperatures overspreading the region as well, as we'll see high temperatures pushing up more through the 80s across the region, starting to see some pockets of lower 90s as well, particularly for the areas in the south central and southeastern Montana, with more 90-degree plus temps there for the latter half of the week. Weekend temperatures are still going to trend above the averages, most spots in the 80s to around 90. And we do stay with dry conditions through the latter half of the work week, seeing a few isolated shower storm chances by the weekend, but overall still staying fairly quiet in the extended outlook. This is meteorologist Paul Trombley for Yellowstone Public Radio.
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6: 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I'm Michelle Martin.
7: And I'm Sasha Pfeiffer. The Walt Disney Company is suing the Federal Communications Commission. Disney argues the Trump administration is violating its First Amendment rights by challenging all eight of its ABC broadcast licenses at once and by investigating the network's popular daytime talk show, The View. We have two perspectives, first from the FCC's chair and then from the agency's lone Democratic commissioner. To start, here's NPR media correspondent David Folkenflik.
8: FCC Chief Brendan Carr is investigating Disney's diversity, equity, and inclusion practices. More broadly, Carr is questioning whether Disney is a fit owner of licenses granted by the government to use the public airwaves for their local stations. Disney has two words to describe what he's doing, and they lead off the lawsuit. Those words are government censorship.
9: Well, obviously, the Disney lawsuit is without merit.
8: That's the FCC's Carr himself. I interviewed him last night about that core allegation of seeking to intimidate ABC's free speech. He spoke more about the bureaucratic process. Carr said he's going by the book. In this case, a year-long review that has expanded from DEI policies to internal communications among ABC news journalists about politics.
9: Disney has chosen to go to court to try to block the FCC from moving forward with respect to at least some of the procedural options that are in front of the agency. But from our perspective, we're going to continue to follow the facts and the law wherever they may lead.
8: And Carr offered this dig.
9: Perhaps Disney is concerned or worried about how the record is developing. But again, ultimately, they're going to get a fair shake before the agency.
8: The legal team for Disney and ABC say that's already proven to be impossible. They argue the FCC under Carr has taken a series of actions because President Trump has publicly assailed ABC's news coverage, its commentary, and its late-night mockery of the president. Carr shrugged that off.
9: So broadcast is different than cable, different than newspaper, different than podcast, where they are getting free access to a very valuable public resource, the airwaves. And not only that, the government enforces by keeping others off of their spectrum. That's not the case with newspaper. You pay for your trucks, you pay for your printing presses, same with cable, same with internet, you pay

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1: Here's your Yellowstone Public Radio forecast for Montana and the surrounding areas. I'm meteorologist Paul Trombley. Along with some quiet conditions taking us through the rest of the work week, we're going to see warmer temperatures overspreading the region as well, as we'll see high temperatures pushing up more through the 80s across the region, starting to see some pockets of lower 90s as well, particularly for the areas in the south central and southeastern Montana, with more 90 degree plus temps there for the latter half of the week. Weekend temperatures are still going to trend above the averages, most spots in the 80s to around 90. And we do stay with dry conditions through the latter half of the work week, seeing a few isolated shower storm chances by the weekend, but overall still staying fairly quiet in the extended outlook. This is meteorologist Paul Trombley for Yellowstone Public Radio.
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5: 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From 20th Century Studios with the Dog Stars, director Ridley Scott returns with a post-apocalyptic thriller starring Jacob Elordi, Josh Brolin, Margaret Qualley, and Guy Pearce in theaters and IMAX August 28th. And from the sustaining members of this NPR station.
0: This is Morning Edition from NPR News. I'm Michelle Martin.
6: And I'm Sasha Pfeiffer. If you like travel videos, you might be familiar with Peter Santinello's work. His YouTube channel has more than 4 million subscribers, and he specializes in travel documentaries that explore communities and cultures worldwide. But for his latest project, Santinello ditched his passport and began exploring the United States. He focused on places in the U.S. he says are often ignored and even ridiculed, from Amish country to East L.A. He describes what he found in his new book called Your Fellow Americans, Dispatches from Across the Country We Call Home, and he's with us today. Hi, Peter. Thanks for coming on the show.
7: Hello, Sasha. Thank you.
6: Peter, I love travel. I've done 2 cross-country road trips there and back, and I loved it, although it's a lot of driving, and that makes me reluctant to go out and do it again. So tell us a bit about your love for road trips and how that started.
7: Yeah, well, it started right after high school growing up in Vermont. My buddy and I got in a van, a bare bones van, and went across country for 3.5 months. And that trip changed me in the sense that I just wanted to see more. So that's how it kicked off.
6: You write that the reason you decided to refocus from global travel to traveling in the U.S. is because you consider the United States, as you put it, one of the most misunderstood countries. How do you think the U.S. is misunderstood?
7: Misunderstood, I would say, is the fact that we have so much more going on here than most of us, I'd say myself included, are led to think. Because it's such a huge geography, so many different cultures, so many different ways of living. And that's what my channel and now my book taps into.
6: And you covered a lot of ground. There's East LA, there's the Hamptons, there's also Alaska, the Deep South, the Chesapeake Bay, California Redwoods. Of all the places you visited, which one was least like what you had expected it to be?
7: I would say St. Lawrence Island, Alaska. Now, this is an island three times the size of Maui, and you can actually see Russia from it, where the Siberian Yupik people live. They still hunt whales and reindeer. But if you start comparing a place like that with Miami, and just wrap your mind around the fact that you're in the same country.
6: Well, everything's different, right? Weather-wise, just name it. You name it.
7: You name it, except the American flag up over the USPS, which is a trip. Same flag both places, and I'm outside a wedding ceremony, and they're speaking their traditional language. I feel like I'm in Burma or somewhere, but I'm actually in my own country. And that's the beauty of America. When you start going granular, you can get into situations like that, that I only found about this place.

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1: Live from NPR News in Washington, I'm Dave Mattingly. Republican Senator Dan Sullivan and former Congresswoman Mary Peltola, a Democrat, are two of the four candidates to advance in Alaska's Senate primary. Votes are still being counted for the other two spots. In Florida, Democratic Socialist Angie Nixon is celebrating an upset win over moderate Alex Vindman in the state's Democratic Senate primary. The

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1: Here's your Yellowstone Public Radio forecast for the southern portions of Montana, including Bozeman, Billings, and Miles City. I'm meteorologist Paul Trombley. With lots of sunshine across the area for today. High temperature readings from the mid-80s in Livingston to around 90 in Billings and Miles City. For tonight, we can expect clear skies, lows from the upper 50s to around 60 in Billings and Miles City, closer to 50 or the upper 40s in Bozeman and Livingston. Then for Thursday, with more sunshine, highs from the lower to middle 90s across the region. With a clear sky Thursday night, lows will be back in the mid-50s to the lower 60s around the area. I'm meteorologist Paul Trombley for Yellowstone Public Radio.
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4: 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We'll get some insights from Stacey Pettyjohn, director of the Defense Program at the Center for a New American Security. 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

0: comes in light of accusations from the Trump administration and Republicans that Fauci and his advisors sought to downplay information about the source of the COVID-19 pandemic, arguing that they were suppressing evidence the virus came from a laboratory, accusations Fauci has previously denied. David Morenz is 78 years old. He faces up to 5 years in prison. Katie Riddle, NPR News.
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2: Stardate, August 27th. A season comes to an end today. It has nothing to do with falling leaves, changing weather, or even big-time sports. Instead, it's a season of eclipses. It didn't last long. It started on August 12th with a total solar eclipse, and it ends tonight with a partial lunar eclipse. The moon will be almost completely immersed in Earth's long shadow, so it'll turn dark. And at least part of the eclipse will be visible across almost all of North America. An eclipse season is governed by the way in which the sun and moon align. Most months, the geometry isn't right. The moon and sun don't line up the right way, so there are no eclipses at all. But every 173 days, they come into the proper alignment. That produces a solar eclipse at new moon and a lunar eclipse at full moon. They can come in either order, a fortnight apart. And a season lasts for about 5 weeks, a few days longer than the moon's cycle of phases. So if there's an eclipse near the start of the season, it produces 3 eclipses. This time, the solar eclipse came a few days after the season began, so we're limited to 2 eclipses, including tonight's. The moon first dips into Earth's dark inner shadow at 9:34 p.m. Central Time. The eclipse peaks at 11:13, when the shadow covers 96% of the lunar disk. It ends an hour and a half later. Today's program was made possible by Mercer Caverns, in Calaveras County in California's historic gold country. More information at mercercaverns.net. For the McDonald Observatory, I'm Billy Henry.

0: I'm Elliot Forrest, and I hope you'll join us for the next broadcast of the Chamber Music Society of Lincoln Center. 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
3: Nelson Mandela is president. People are trying new things. There are these youth groups that pop up. People are doing ballroom dancing, beauty pageants, drum majorettes.
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0: From APM American Public Media, this is Performance Today. I'm Valerie Kaler. Pop quiz time. How did Louis XIV of France, who died in 1715, give a 20th century American composer a career boost? Here's the short version. In 1663, Louis established the Prix de Rome for artists in France. Winners got to spend a couple years in Rome, fully funded, fully focused on making. A couple centuries later, the American Academy in Rome created a similar program. And in 1935, a young composer named Samuel Barber was awarded the American Prix de Rome. A symphony he wrote during his residency led to a life-changing professional connection. We'll hear the story and the symphony in just 5 minutes.
1: Live from NPR News in Washington, I'm Janine Herbst. President Trump says 50% tariffs on Canada that were supposed to kick in today instead will be delayed to the end of Friday in exchange for potentially restarting the controversial Keystone Oil Pipeline project. NPR's Emily Fang has more.
2: These latest proposed U.S. tariffs would cover items from Canadian wine to hockey sticks for a total of about $20 billion worth of goods, about 5% of annual Canadian exports to the U.S. Neither the U.S. or Canada has offered details about how the oil pipeline might be restarted. Its permit was revoked by President Biden but restored last year by President Trump. Also hanging in the balance is a larger North American free trade agreement with Canada and Mexico that's up for review. It allows hundreds of billions of dollars of goods to be traded mostly duty-free through North America, though Trump has said he, quote, doesn't care if it's continued. Emily Fang, NPR News, Washington.
1: Liberia's government says it's agreed to a deal with the Trump administration to accept more than 1,000 third-country deportees from the U.S. NPR's Jill Bright reports a first group arrives in the nation this week.
3: Liberia's information minister says up to 1,200 third-country migrants will be deported from the U.S. to Liberia under the agreement. He said all deportees will arrive in Liberia within a year, with the first batch of 20 deportees expected to arrive in the country tomorrow. The agreement is one of the largest third-country deportation deals signed by the Trump administration since the start of its immigration crackdown. It is unclear what Liberia will get in return for the deal, but a U.S. Senate report published in February found that the Trump administration has paid foreign governments, many with poor human rights records, up to $32 million to accept third-country migrants. Jewel Bright, NPR News, Lagos.
1: In two closely watched primary races, incumbent Democrats in South Florida scored victories, fending off competition from progressives. From member station WLRN, Carlton Gillespie reports.
4: In Florida's historically black 20th congressional district, Congresswoman Debbie Wasserman Schultz defeated a crowded field of black candidates to retain her seat in Congress. Wasserman Schultz, who is white, drew criticism from black political leaders and from leaders of the Florida Democratic Party, who argued her candidacy threatened black representation in Congress, which is approaching historical lows. In Florida's 25th district, which spans much of the southeast Florida coast, two-term Congressman Jared Moskowitz comfortably defeated a challenge from progressive Oliver Larkin, who had also carried the endorsement from the Democratic Socialists of America. Moskowitz had faced scrutiny from progressives over his ardent support for Israel and his willingness to work with Republicans. For NPR News, I'm Carlton Gillespie in Fort Lauderdale.
1: Wall Street's trading higher at this hour. 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
5: This is Yellowstone Public Radio. I'm Carl Lengel. Good morning. Nearly 45 million acres of national forest lands that have been protected for 25 years could open to logging and other development. The Trump administration Tuesday proposed to rescind what's known as the Roadless Rule. Montana Public Radio's Aaron Bolton reports.
6: The Roadless Rule was implemented in 2001 to protect millions of acres of public lands from two things, says Earth Justice Attorney Tim Presso.
7: One is road building and one is logging.
6: The rule aimed to keep these wild places protected for recreation, like hiking, fishing, hunting, and camping. The rule protects about 6 million acres in Montana.
7: And that includes some of our most cherished national forest lands, including things like the Badger 2 Medicine, the Beartooth Front, big chunk of the Bridger Range, big chunks of the North Fork of the Flathead,
6: The Trump administration says the rule needs to be rescinded in part so the U.S. Forest Service can allow for logging. It says logging reduces wildfire risk. Presso says roads lead to more fire because it gives more people access to those lands, and most wildfires are human-caused. The administration is accepting public comment on the proposed rescission through September 21st. In Columbia Falls, I'm Aaron Bolton.
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8: 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Since 1946, AU has supported the First Amendment right of freedom of religion. 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
0: From APM, American Public Media, this is Performance Today, taking you to concerts around the world. I'm Valerie Kaler. As we take you around the world, you sometimes hear a mention of this French composer or that Parisian instrumentalist winning the Prix de Rome. This very competitive scholarship program was established for visual artists in 1663 by Louis XIV. Other disciplines were added later, including the category of music, in 1803. An artist who won the Prix de Rome would spend 3 to 5 years in Rome, fully funded by the government, to pursue their creative endeavors. In 1894, the American Academy in Rome established its own fellowship program, modeled after the French prize and offering fully funded residencies to American artists and musicians. A 25-year-old composer from Westchester, Pennsylvania, won the American Prix de Rome in 1935. Samuel Barber was that young American and spent 2 years at the American Academy in Rome. While he was there, he wrote the music we're about to hear, his Symphony in One Movement. Its 1936 premiere in Rome was followed by stateside performances in New York and Cleveland. But it was in 1937 that Arturo Toscanini heard Barber's symphony played at the Salzburg Festival. Toscanini loved it so much that he wrote to Barber and asked for a short orchestral piece. That led to the life-changing NBC broadcast premiere of Barber's Adagio for Strings. A chain of events set in motion centuries earlier by a French king directly benefited the career of one of this country's most beloved composers. Let's hear a performance of this early, significant work by Samuel Barber. Elizabeth Askren leads the Texas Festival Orchestra at the Round Top Festival in Barber's Symphony in One Movement.

Samuel Barber said it was a four-movement symphony in one movement, which is to say it has the character and the tempo changes of a traditional four-movement symphony, but it flows from one to the next without pause. We heard the symphony in one movement written by Samuel Barber in 1936, played by the Texas Festival Orchestra. Elizabeth Askren led that performance at the Round Top Festival Institute in Round Top, Texas. In a moment, let us strive on to finish the work we are in to bind up the nation's wounds. This is Performance Today from APM.

When Abraham Lincoln was elected president for the second time, he delivered one of the greatest speeches in American history. His second inaugural address included the words, "With malice toward none, with charity for all." That speech was part of the closing scene in Steven Spielberg's 2012 film called Lincoln. Composer John Williams wrote the piece we're about to hear for that film. It's called With Malice Toward None. John Williams made this special arrangement for the Kalidore String Quartet. They're playing it in concert in Skaneateles, New York.

with Malice Toward None. Music by John Williams from Steven Spielberg's 2012 film Lincoln. Williams originally wrote that for trumpet solo and orchestra. He recently made a string quartet arrangement for the ensemble we just heard, the Calidor String Quartet, with a beautiful solo for the group's cellist, Estelle Choi. They gave that concert during the annual Skinny Atlas Festival in Skinny Atlas, New York. The Calidor String Quartet got together as students at the Colburn School in Los Angeles back in 2010. And 3 years later, they were young artists in residence here on PT. Since then, it's been so impressive to see them skyrocket into such successful careers. It's always a treat to feature former PT young artists, the Calidor String Quartet.

In a moment, a sonata unfolds in Bed-Stuy. This is Performance Today from APM.

American composer Alvin Singleton was born in Brooklyn, New York in 1940, but he's made his home in Atlanta, Georgia for about four decades. He came to Atlanta to work as composer in residence with the Atlanta Symphony Orchestra for several years and just stayed. But he never let go of his identity as a New Yorker. He grew up in the Bedford-Stuyvesant neighborhood of Brooklyn, Bed-Stuy. It was a tight community, pulsing musical scene, especially a jazz scene, and Alvin Singleton spent a lot of time absorbing the curves and angles of jazz during his formative years while simultaneously learning the ABCs of classical music as he studied piano. Even with all this music in his life, he was not pointing himself toward a career in music. His parents wanted him to have a quote-unquote real job, so he planned on becoming an accountant, studied those books and music theory and composition and piano. Finally, it clicked. He wanted a life in music. Bye-bye ledgers and adding machines. He got a part-time job as an usher at Lincoln Center, and he said hearing Bernstein and the New York Philharmonic play Mahler's Resurrection Symphony was mind-blowing. Singleton decided that he was going to be a composer. Fast forward to 2024, pianist Jonathan Biss has a brand new piece in his hands, Alvin Singleton's Bed-Stuy Sonata. Biss says it toggles back and forth between extremes of tempo, of character, even of language. This is a piece whose rewards unfold over the course of 17 minutes. Fragments coalesce, harmonies become peaceful. Jonathan Biss gave this performance at Spivey Hall in Morrow, Georgia. Alvin Singleton's Bed-Stuy Sonata for solo piano.

0: Pianist Jonathan Biss with music by American composer Alvin Singleton, who was born in 1940 in the Bedford-Stuyvesant neighborhood of Brooklyn, New York. And he named that work the Bed-Stuy Sonata in honor of his old stomping grounds. Jonathan Biss gave that performance at Spivey Hall at Clayton State University in Morrow, Georgia. Thanks to the Walter and Emily Spivey Foundation for sharing that concert recording with us. 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I'm Valerie Kaler. 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

From APM, American Public Media, this is Performance Today. I'm Valerie Kaler. I'm glad you're here for today's musical adventures and discoveries. On the way this hour, an expansive symphony by Jean Sibelius that'll get you right here. And some gorgeous chamber music from a composer you've probably never heard of, but absolutely should know about. Right now, it's music from French composer Lily Boulanger. Many people know about her sister, the great teacher and conductor Nadia Boulanger, but Lily was also an extremely talented musician. Gabriel Fauré was a friend of that family, and he realized when Lily was only two that she had perfect pitch, and he encouraged her compositional studies. She suffered from poor health her whole life, and in her early 20s started a steep decline. We're about to hear a piece Lily wrote when she was just 18, a very sweet nocturne for violin and piano. Violinist Miranda Cuxon and pianist Blair McMillan offered this as their encore after a recital at the Isabella Stewart Gardner Museum in Boston.

The Nocturne by Lily Boulanger. She wrote that in Paris in 1911. Violinist Miranda Cuffson and pianist Blair McMillan played that as an encore after their recital at the Isabella Stewart Gardner Museum in Boston. Lily Boulanger was such an impressive composer before her untimely death at the age of 24. She had been sick and weak her entire short life. She knew she might not be around for very long, so in her teens, she devoted herself to what seemed like an impossible goal. She wanted to win the Prix de Rome, the biggest composition prize of the day. It had only ever been won by men. Lily Boulanger entered the contest for the first time when she was 18, but she collapsed during her performance and had to withdraw. She tried again the next year. At age 19 in 1913, she won, becoming the first woman to win the Prix de Rome. French composer Lily Boulanger. In a moment, we are museum hopping from the Isabella Stewart Gardner Museum in Boston to the Flagler Museum in Florida. This is Performance Today from APM.

As a classical radio announcer, I am in a prime position to hear tons and tons of music that is new to me. Sometimes I feel about it. Other times I am transported. And every once in a while, I hear something that yanks me by the lapels and demands my attention, fills me with delight. Something that inspires me to dive toward the computer and order the sheet music. That's what happened to me a while back during a Sunday night radio shift. A string trio by French composer Jean Croix showed up in my playlist. The recording was from the Chicago-based Black Oak Ensemble. And yep, I went online, bought the sheet music before we'd even finished listening to the first movement. I was thrilled to learn they still play the piece in concert and that I get to share one of those live performances with you. The Black Oak Ensemble here playing the first movement of the string trio by Jean Croix at the Flagler Museum in Palm Beach, Florida.

The Black Oak Ensemble, playing the opening movement of The String Trio by Jean Krah, in concert at the Flagler Museum in Palm Beach, Florida. Jean Krah was a composer and a war hero. During World War I, he was a commander of a torpedo boat. In 1916, the boat hit an underwater mine. Most of the crew, including Commander Krah, were flung into the water by the blast. Krah was briefly knocked unconscious. When he came to, he saw one of his sailors, also unconscious, sinking beneath the surface. Krah dove, grabbed the sailor, and brought him back to the surface, saving the man's life. Jean Krah survived the war and died of natural causes in 1932. A composer with a fascinating body of work and the rank of Rear Admiral in the French Navy.

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Can you imagine your birthday being declared a national holiday? Well, that's exactly what happened to Finnish composer Jean Sibelius when he turned 50. It was 1915, and Sibelius had already been considered a national treasure in Finland for more than 20 years at that point, writing music that was played around the world and using Finnish history and culture as his inspiration. The whole country took the day off on December 8, 1915, the day Sibelius turned 50. That evening, Sibelius conducted a concert of his own music, and the centerpiece was the premiere of his Symphony No. 5. It was a hit on opening night and has been popular ever since. Music that premiered on the composer's birthday, which was also a national holiday. Here's Kenneth Woods conducting the English Symphony Orchestra in concert with the Symphony No. 5 by Jean Sibelius.

On April 21, 1915, composer John Sibelius looked up and saw a magnificent flight of birds. He wrote in his diary, quote, "Today I saw 16 swans. Lord God, what beauty! They circled over me for a long time, disappeared into the solar haze like a silver ribbon. Their call reminiscent of a small child crying. Nature's mysticism and life's angst." Sibelius was inspired by those swans to write a memorable theme in the final movement of the piece we just heard. That swan theme is a gently swaying set of chords led by the horn section of the orchestra.

Sibelius does something so clever here. He has two horns overlapping and trading off with two other horns. So it sounds like the horn players never take a breath. A majestic moment inspired by a flight of 16 swans. The Symphony No. 5 by Jean Sibelius. Kenneth Woods led that performance of the English Chamber Orchestra at Wyestone Hall. Beautiful hall right on the River Wye, just on the English side of the border between England and Wales. Broadcast of that recording supported by Arts Council England, the Worcester City Council, the Elgar Society, and the Bransford Trust.

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0: Hi there. It is my pleasure to welcome you to the next broadcast of the radio series from the Chamber Music Society of Lincoln Center. David Finkel and Wuhan Artistic Directors. Now in its 56th season, the Chamber Music Society is one of the world's leading chamber music presenters. From its home in New York's Alice Tully Hall on tour and on recordings, the Chamber Music Society delivers dazzling performances by virtuosic musicians to countless devoted listeners. Today's broadcast is full of delightful, charming works by composers of the second half of the 19th century. We'll hear an early tarantella by Camille Saint-Saëns, the playful, tender Dolly Suite by Gabriel Fauré, and the witty, majestic Sextet for Winds and Piano by Ludwig Tweil. We spoke with David Finkel, co-artistic director of the Chamber Music Society, about the three delights contained in this broadcast.
1: This program is full of playful pieces that have just the right balance of charm, sentimentality, and instrumental virtuosity. First, we'll hear a tarantelle for flute, clarinet, and piano that Camille Saint-Saëns wrote early on in his career. The opening keyboard part, a mischievous bass line, repeats continuously as the solo instruments warm up with clever licks and turns. There is a serene, contrasting melody that provides a bit of lyrical relief from the dancing, spinning music that occupies most of the action. At the end of the piece, there's a mad dash to the finish line that always leads to a wild flurry of applause and performances. It certainly did at the tarantelle's first performance, which helped to establish Saint-Saëns' career. Second on the program, we hear the iconic Dolly Suite, which Gabriel Fauré wrote for Regina Hélène Bardac. Known as Dolly to her family, she was the young daughter of Fauré's mistress, the singer Emma Bardac. It's a collection of wonderful, childlike pieces for piano, four hands, and though there's an innocence and simplicity to the music, it's also quite sophisticated in its use of the instrument, its harmonic language, and the emotional weight in some of the shorter movements. Listen for the famous Berceuse, which is a perfect rocking lullaby. For the intensely nostalgic third movement, The Garden of Dolly, and for the suite's delightful Spanish-inspired finale. The program comes to a close with an important work for keyboard and winds. The combination of piano and wind quintet gained some degree of popularity in the 20th century, but it was a rare thing to find in the 19th century. Louise Farranque, who studied with the father of the wind quintet, Anton Reicha, wrote a notable early sextet for these instruments, but Farranque, who was a virtuoso pianist, sets the piece up as a kind of stringless piano concerto. Ludwig Tweil, a late 19th century Austrian composer and a good friend of Richard Strauss, wrote the next significant piano wind sextet in the 1880s. In this piece, the various parts are closely integrated. Notice how each instrument in the impish gavotte takes up the melody in a unique, playful manner. The music itself is wonderful, full of character and a certain lilting German style. The orchestration is also excellent and makes great use of the instruments. The whole piece has a grand, almost symphonic structure, which makes the most of the sextet, a set of players that is always a treat to hear in concert.
0: Thank you, David. When the tarantella that will start off this program was premiered, it appeared on a concert under the name of Gioacchino Rossini. It was actually written by the young Camille Saint-Saëns, but Rossini had graciously offered to participate in a ruse to draw attention to Saint-Saëns, assuming that his music would receive a more generous hearing if the audience thought it was by Rossini. Indeed, the piece was met with great aplomb and ovations. But at the reception, Rossini directed all of the fawning over to Saint-Saëns, helping to jumpstart his career. We'll hear why the audience loved this so much in this performance. Here it is from the Chamber Music Society of Lincoln Center. Soyun Kim, flute. Romy de Guise-Langlois, clarinetist. Gilbert Kalish, pianist. With a tarantella in A minor, opus 6 by Camille Saint-Saëns.

From the Chamber Music Society of Lincoln Center, we just heard Soyun Kim, flute, Romy DeGuise, langois, clarinetist. The pianist was Gilbert Kalish, all performing the Tarantella in A minor, Opus 6, by Camille Saint-Saëns. We have another delightful piece of French music coming up next on this Chamber Music Society broadcast. It's the so-called Dali Suite that Gabriel Fauré wrote for the daughter of his lover, the singer Emma Bardach. In its six movements, first a famous berceuse, then meow, which is not actually about a cat, but an imitation of nonsense that Dali's brother babbled, the sincere nostalgic Garden of Dali, a wandering kitty waltz, a touching number titled Tenderness, and finally the Spanish Step, an equestrian maneuver that in the music manifests as a passionate striding dance number. Here it is, from the Chamber Music Society of Lincoln Center. We'll hear pianists Anne-Marie McDermott and Gloria Chien performing the Dali Suite for piano four hands by Gabriel Fauré.

0: We just heard Gabriel Fauré's Dolly Suite for piano four hands, Opus 56, played by Anne-Marie McDermott and Gloria Chien, pianists, from the Chamber Music Society of Lincoln Center, here on the WFMT Radio Network. I'm Elliot Forrest. On the last part of this broadcast, we'll hear the delightful piano wind sextet of Ludwig Tweel. We spoke with horn player David Bird Morrow, who shared some of the things that make this piece a landmark in the wind chamber music repertoire.
1: Hi, my name's David Bird Morrow. I play the French horn, and I've been on board with the Chamber Music Society for about 7 years or so. One thing that is really abundant in that piece are really clear

0: not orchestral, but it is satisfying. It's a satisfying texture that you achieve.
1: Thank you, David. Now we'll hear it with the 1888 Sextet for Piano and Winds and B-flat by Ludwig Tweel. Here are Tara Helen O'Connor, flute, James Austin Smith, oboe, Sebastian Manns, clarinetist, Mark Goldberg, bassoon, David Bird Morrow, horn, with Wu Chen, pianist, from the Chamber Music Society of Lincoln Center.

From the Chamber Music Society of Lincoln Center, we heard the Sextet for Piano and Winds in B-flat Major, Opus 6, by Ludwig Tweel, with Tara Helen O'Connor, flute, James Austin Smith, oboe, Sebastian Manns, clarinet, Mark Goldberg, bassoon, David Bird, Morrow, horn, and Wu Chen, piano. That concludes our program for today. Join us for our next Chamber Music Society broadcast. We'll hear a set of American pieces for violin, the colorful, groundbreaking Images for solo piano by Claude Debussy, and finally the beguiling, virtuosic cello sonata in C major by Benjamin Britten. I'm Elliot Forrest. Thanks so much for listening. More information and a complete list of music played on these broadcasts are available at chambermusicsociety.org. 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

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Thursday night with continued clear skies, lows back in the mid-50s to around 60. This is meteorologist Paul Trombley for Yellowstone Public Radio.

0: This is Henry Fogel inviting you to join me on Collector's Corner, a program heard every week on this station. The next edition will feature the art of Elmira Darvarova. She's a Bulgarian violinist who was the first female concertmaster of the Metropolitan Opera Orchestra. The art of Elmira Darvarova on the next Collector's Corner.
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1: I'm Rob Schmitz. We wrap up our week-long look at law enforcement's growing AI entanglement with surveillance and Flock, a company in the news for all the wrong reasons.
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0: I was in daycare, there was a little piano and I just sat down and experimented. It turns out I had perfect pitch, so I could translate the melodies in my head into the piano. My teacher told my mom, and that exact day is when I started piano lessons.
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0: Nelson Mandela is president, people are trying new things. There are these youth groups that pop up. People are doing ballroom dancing, beauty pageants, drum majorettes.
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Here's your Yellowstone Public Radio forecast for Montana and the surrounding areas. I'm meteorologist Paul Trombley. We'll see little to no rain chances here for the next couple of days as we see an upper-level ridge of high pressure steadying over the northern Rockies, keeping any rain chances suppressed. And we're also going to see that upper-level ridge continue to up our temperatures across the northern Rockies as highs continue to climb more into the 80s to around 90 across the state here as we head through this latter half of the work week. And all in all, as we get into the weekend, most of the state staying dry. Some hints at an isolated shower storm chance, perhaps, for more northern northeast Montana as we get into Saturday night, Sunday. But elsewhere, looking at some more sunny and mild conditions to play out through the weekend, as well as into early next week. This is meteorologist Paul Trombley for Yellowstone Public Radio.

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1: Well, I woke up this morning, looked out my door. 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

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And you're going to be wondering where in this world I am gone.

Oh, the Milk Cow Blues. That's the Wynton Marsalis Septet, Best of Jazz at Lincoln Center Galas. Willie Nelson, the vocalist on that. Yeah, there you go. Billy Taylor ahead of that with Warm Blue Stream. And now we're going to go to Grover Washington Jr. with Hank Jones and Robin Eubanks.

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It's from the soundtrack to the play Paradise Blue. I was to understand they're making a film of it, but we'll see. Silver and Blue, Orbert Davis. Yeah, modern jazz quartet ahead of that with Django from the European concert. Yeah, Oscar Hernandez did Fort Apache from the Art of Latin Jazz. Oscar on piano, Justo Almario on trumpet. And Grover Washington Jr. did When I Fall in Love, featuring Hank Jones and Robin Eubanks. And I'm Chuck Levins, going to wrap up the hour with Buddy DeFranco and Dave McKenna, and the song Out of Nowhere.

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composer, arranger, performer extraordinaire, Thad Jones. And I'll remember April. On there with him was Hank Jones on piano, Charles Mingus on bass, and Kenny Clark on drums. Well, and there you go, for sure. It's the Jazz Living Room, friends, that you have just walked into, and that's a really good thing, because we got this great music, and we got this great coffee, and we're just hanging out and playing this stuff, and it's just great. So let's have a good time. Yeah, let's do it. Got Barrett Deems coming up, the WDR Big Band, Takao Iwaki, Oscar Peterson, Coleman Hawkins, John Prule, Benny Goodman even. A little fun piece, real fun. So, let's get with it. Emmett Cohen to start this set from Emmett Cohen presenting the Master's Legacy Series with Ron Carter on bass, Emmett Cohen on piano, and all of you.

Here's your Yellowstone Public Radio forecast for Montana and the surrounding areas. I'm meteorologist Paul Trombley. We'll see little to no rain chances here for the next couple of days as we see an upper-level ridge of high pressure steadying over the northern Rockies, keeping any rain chances suppressed. And we're also going to see that upper-level ridge continue to up our temperatures across the northern Rockies as highs continue to climb more into the 80s to around 90 across the state here as we head through this latter half of the work week. And all in all, as we get into the weekend, most of the state staying dry. Some hints at an isolated shower storm chance, perhaps, for more northern northeast Montana as we get into Saturday night, Sunday. But elsewhere, looking at some more sunny and mild conditions to play out through the weekend, as well as into early next week. This is meteorologist Paul Trombley for Yellowstone Public Radio.

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That is John Prule on piano and vocal, and Larry Kuntz along with him there on guitar. The song Say It Over and Over Again. Well, Coleman Hawkins ahead of that from Best of Coleman Hawkins. Tommy Flanagan on piano on that with their version of Make Someone Happy. And Oscar Peterson with that great piece Whisper Not from the trio live from Chicago. Takao Iwaki did Fallen Chestnuts from Introducing Takao Iwaki. Takao on tenor sax. Well, yeah, Chuck Levin's here. Welcome, friends. You have found the jazz living room where there is dancing aloud, toe-tapping, daydreaming, and all the fun is certainly allowed, absolutely, especially as we get into this. Wrapping up the hour with Benny Goodman from Small Groups and the Limehouse Blues.

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0: YPR is supported by the Bear Family Museum in Martinsdale, presenting Montana Collects, an exhibition of paintings and photographs from the private collections of Thomas Minkler and Barbara Sample. 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
1: This is Henry Fogel inviting you to join me on Collector's Corner, a program heard every week on this station. The next edition will feature the art of Elmira Darvarova. She's a Bulgarian violinist who was the first female concertmaster of the Metropolitan Opera Orchestra. The art of Elmira Darvarova on the next Collector's Corner.
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0: U.S. or Canada has offered details about how the oil pipeline might be restarted. Its permit was revoked by President Biden, but restored last year by President Trump. Also hanging in the balance is a larger North American free trade agreement with Canada and Mexico that's up for review. It allows hundreds of billions of dollars of goods to be traded mostly duty-free through North America, though Trump has said he, quote, doesn't care if it's continued. Emily Fang, NPR News, Washington.
1: Meta had a culture that obsessed with user numbers and pushed safety to the side. That testimony came today from a former employee turned whistleblower. NPR's John Ruwitch has more on the landmark child safety trial underway here in California.
2: Arturo Bejar worked as an employee and consultant at Meta, focused on user safety. He testified that the culture of the company, created by CEO Mark Zuckerberg, made it, quote, practically impossible to effectively address known risks to teens. Bejar said features that the company has introduced are, quote, designed to fail because they're optional and not the default. Bejar is a key witness for a consortium of states that have sued Meta, alleging that it violated consumer protection and child data protection laws and lied to the public about risks its platforms posed. Meta denies the accusations. And to note, the Chan Zuckerberg Initiative, a charity founded by Zuckerberg and his wife, is a financial supporter of NPR. John Ruwitch, NPR News.
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3: You're listening to Yellowstone Public Radio News. I'm Kay Erickson. Wyoming Congresswoman Harriet Hageman won the Republican ticket for the U.S. Senate last night by a double-digit margin. Sam Mead, the nephew of former Wyoming governor, was runner-up, and three other Republican candidates were in single digits. Hageman, who was endorsed by President Donald Trump, will now face off against Democrat James Byrd in the November general election. A former state representative won his race in a landslide, but he says the competition is far from over.
4: The real thing starts tomorrow. All the marbles.
3: The two are running for the seat of Senator Cynthia Lummis. She announced she wouldn't seek a second term last year. Hageman would not respond to Wyoming Public Radio's request for comment. Wyoming Secretary of State Chuck Gray narrowly won the Republican primary for Wyoming's lone U.S. House seat. Conservative activist Steve Freeze and military veteran Kevin Christensen were on his heels, but failed to garner enough support. Christensen said he's disappointed, but added his campaign helped to drive the conversation in a positive direction.
5: Nobody at the start of the race was talking about public lands and other key issues that I think were important to the people of Wyoming.
3: In a statement, Gray urged residents to unite and help President Trump get a Republican Congress. Gray will now take on the Democratic nominee, Lisa Kinney, in the November general election. She's a former state senator and a Laramie attorney. In an acceptance speech in Cheyenne, she says she expected to give the Wyoming Republican Party some competition. And several prominent Freedom Caucus candidates lost their legislative races yesterday, threatening the bloc's majority in the Wyoming House and undercutting the group's goal to expand its numbers in the Wyoming Senate and higher office. That includes Representative Ann Lucas of Cheyenne, who was defeated by Jessica Crowder, a rancher and consultant. Crowder said, "Are you a part of the Freedom Caucus?" was a common question she heard on the campaign trail.
6: So it's certainly on everyone's mind, and it looks like there's a shift across the state just based on the results of the night.
3: The full strength of the caucus won't likely be known until the next legislative session starts up in January, when newcomers start casting votes on policy. A notable Freedom Caucus win came from founding member Chuck Gray, who won the Republican nomination for the U.S. House. 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
0: 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I'm Elsa Chang.
7: And I'm Juana Summers. Today would have been Nolan Wells' 19th birthday. Wells, a black teenager, was found dead on an island just off the Mississippi coast over a month ago. He and his friends were celebrating July 4th when he went missing. His friends returned home to Ocean Springs, but Wells' body was found on Horn Island 2 days later. Tonight, friends, family, and the community are gathering to remember Wells on his birthday, while the

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5: Because petroleum products volatilized when that 1,000-degree heat came into the neighborhoods out of the forest, these houses burst into flame in their entirety spontaneously.
6: That was John Valiant, author of Fire Weather, a true story from a hotter world. I'm Lauren Korn. 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
1: YPR is supported by Montana Shakespeare in the Parks, bringing live outdoor theater to communities throughout Montana, Wyoming, and beyond. Information about this summer's touring performances of The Merchant of Venice and Much Ado About Nothing at shakespeareintheparks.org.
2: Nelson Mandela is president. People are trying new things. There are these youth groups that pop up. People are doing ballroom dancing, beauty pageants, drum majorettes.
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0: and reports.
1: The State Department confirms that five of those killed were U.S. citizens, and the embassy is providing consular assistance. The department did not give further details, but expressed deep condolences to the families of the victims. Among those killed was 55-year-old Jose Suarez, who was president and GM of several Telemundo stations in Florida. Telemundo and NBC Universal put out a statement calling the news hard to process and describing Suarez as an exceptional colleague and a mentor to many. The president of Ecuador posted on social media that the country's National Intelligence Center director and his wife also died in the crash near Mount Alalokwe in central Kenya. Michelle Kellerman, NPR News, the State Department.
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2: And you are listening to Yellowstone Public Radio News. I'm Kay Erickson. A judge in Helena has issued an injunction that keeps a pair of Republican state lawmakers on the November ballot. That comes in the aftermath of a directive by Attorney General Austin Knutson, who says Representatives Steve Fitzpatrick and Lou Jones should be removed from the ballot due to term limits. Knutson's order overturned a 2012 decision from then Attorney General Steve Bullock, which allowed candidates who have served in both the House and Senate over a 16-year period to run in their previous chamber as long as they have been out of that body in 8 of those years. A spokesperson for Knutson's office tells Yellowstone Public Radio they plan to appeal to the Montana Supreme Court and ask for an administrative stay. The Montana GOP this week selected Ted Cronenbusch as a replacement for Jones in the Senate District 9 race. A judge in Silver Bow County is asking for more information in the case of a proposed ballot initiative on data center construction there. A deadline of 5 p.m. Monday has been set for briefs following a hearing that took place earlier today. Last week, an injunction kept the measure on the November ballot, despite a recently discovered state law from 2025 that included an earlier deadline date for signature collection. Attorneys for the campaign's organizers say they were told on July 31st they had enough signatures had been gathered to place that on the November ballot, but only to be told August 11th they had been supplied with the wrong deadline date, which under the new law would have been July 12th. Ahead of today's hearing, county officials asked the court for guidance on how to proceed. Now back to All Things Considered, here on listener-supported Yellowstone Public Radio.